0: with SRN News. I'm Keith Peters in Washington. NATO's chief is demanding allies present credible plans to reach defense spending targets. Correspondent Charles de Ledesma reports.
1: NATO Secretary General Mark Rutte has made clear allies must put forward clear, concrete and credible plans to reach the organization's spending targets at its annual summit in Ankara, Turkey, starting Tuesday. He says European allies and Canada are expected to invest $258 billion more in defence in 2025 and this year. The meeting comes at a crucial time for the alliance, with the US scaling down its security role in Europe. Washington has been pressing allies to shoulder more of the spending burden. I'm Charles de Ledesma.
0: President Trump says he's building a granite helipad on the White House lawn, insisting that the landing area is needed to accommodate new, more powerful presidential choppers. He says he's building a new helipad at the White House for his new, more powerful helicopters to replace Marine One.
2: For 50 years, we've been landing helicopters on grass. The grass is wet, soggy. And our other Marine Ones are about 40 years old. They're old, like Air Force One. You know, it's time to make a change.
0: Venezuelans are digging through earthquake rubble with their bare hands to recover loved ones as international rescue teams depart, and anger rises over the government's response. The death toll has risen to 3,535. A reminder that SRN News and our parent company Salem Media are partnering with a Christian nonprofit, Food for the Poor, to rush emergency aid to victims of this tragedy. 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On Wall Street, the Dow by 155 points. This is SRN News. Should kids be banned from social media?
3: The Pew Research Center has been asking American adults, and 56% say yes, they would support a ban on social media for anybody under the age of 16. 21% oppose the ban, and the rest of respondents can't make up their mind. The Pew poll also finds strong support for keeping children off social media existing across men and women, young and old, parents and the childless, and both Republicans and Democrats. Michael Harrington reporting.
0: School officials in Paramus, New Jersey, want to know why a picture of Adolf Hitler appeared in the yearbook of Eastbrook Middle School. Principal Ryan Apperly is apologizing for the incident and says school officials are coordinating with local law enforcement in their probe. The principal issued a statement saying Adolf Hitler represents hatred, anti-Semitism, and the horrors of the Holocaust, including the murder of 6 million Jews. This is SRN News. AI gives the markets a boost.
4: Stocks closed higher on Wall Street with some help from a rebound in AI-related stocks. The S&P 500 rose 0.7% Monday. Gains for several big AI stocks, including chipmaker Broadcom, outweighed losses in other parts of the market. The S&P is back within 1% of the all-time high it set in early June. The NASDAQ Composite climbed 1.1%. The Dow added 155 points, or 0.3%, to its latest record. Treasury yields fell a bit in the bond market. The yield on the 10-year treasury slipped to 4.47%. Seth Sutel in New York.
0: The premiers of Alberta and Ontario have proposed a pipeline to carry Western Canadian oil to the country's east as Canada seeks new markets. It will carry some 500,000 barrels a day. More details at srnnews.com. From Washington,
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7: What makes a person want to commit suicide? Well, in my case, I had reached retirement with nothing to live for. Funny, I had been hard driving all my life trying to succeed. And succeed I did. I had to work hard after my husband died, leaving me and our 5-year-old daughter desolate. She was all I had because my own parents had been killed in a car crash before she was born. I went to work in a realtor's office, learned the business, and eventually became a partner, making us both rich. I was nicknamed the Tiger Lady. After a so-called ladies' man used me, I never dated again. I just worked and raised my daughter, who is the focus of my ambitions. I wasn't at all happy when she chose a Christian college, and I was livid when she got married after graduation and became a missionary. She tried to evangelize me, but my heart was hard as stone. I had to admit, though, theirs was a good marriage as they went off to the mission field. A few years later, I retired, and time weighed heavily on my life. I had nothing to live for and began to drink and take pills to get me through the day. I was saving up pills to end my life when my daughter came home on furlough. She told me suicide was the ultimate blasphemy to a holy God who loves us, a denial of his power to solve our problems. Then she explained how God demonstrated his love by giving his son, Jesus Christ, whose death and resurrection gives us eternal life. I'm Patrice. If the Son, therefore, shall make you free, you shall be free indeed.
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0: idea of what a Christian is.
1: Billy Graham.
0: They think that if a person is one who prays, or who lives by the golden rule, or who is sincere, or one who goes to church, or one who keeps the Ten Commandments, if you did all that.
1: But it's really much more than that. He goes on to share what the Bible has to say.
0: You make a choice. You come to the cross of Christ and you choose Him. And you say, Lord, I'm a sinner. Please forgive me. I'm sorry for my sins. And I come to the cross where you shed your blood for me. And I receive you.
1: If you want to find out what it means to have a relationship with Jesus Christ, there's someone waiting to talk with you now. 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That's 855-255-PRAY. We're the Billy Graham Evangelistic Association.

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1: My mother abandoned the family when I was 10 years old, leaving Dad with six of us siblings under the age of 13. Dad was a coal miner in Kentucky. He took me and my brothers to an orphanage, but wouldn't leave us there once he saw the conditions. He put our sister in charge and gave us chores to teach us responsibility. As a teenager, I took up smoking and drinking, but graduated from high school. Then I moved to Chicago, got a job, and shared a house with my older brother and sister. I met Lucille in Chicago. She'd gone to my high school, but was 2 years younger. Her mother had also abandoned her family, but returned later. After 6 months, Lucille and I married, and 2 years later, we had two sons. Lucille didn't like my drinking, and we quarreled, but stayed together for the boy's sake. We had just bought a house when Lucille's father died. Lucille started going to church and met a woman named Goldie who led her to Christ. I wanted no part of that. After a big fight, we decided to divorce, and I didn't go home that night. When I went home the next day, Lucille called Goldie, who came and talked to me about repenting my sin and following Jesus. I felt bad, so I went to my basement and prayed, asking Jesus to save me. What joy I felt, cleansed of sin. Jesus set me free of alcohol and healed our marriage. There's no one like Jesus. I'm Wade. If the Son therefore shall make you free, ye shall be free indeed.
0: If you would like to be free from the weight of sin by receiving Jesus Christ as Lord and Savior, or maybe you have questions about it, call 1-888-NEED-HIM right now. 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
3: You see, let us go back to Billy Graham because he's such a convenient and familiar and well-established example. What happens? Billy Graham holds a crusade. He preaches a simple but basic gospel message, very clear, scriptural, and then he calls people forward to do what? To make a decision. And in the language of the crusade, there were 250 decisions for Christ last night. Most of us here, I mean, there might be a few that are not familiar with that language, most of us understand it. What did they decide to do? Did they decide to change God? No. Did they decide to change the gospel? No. They just decided to get what was theirs in Christ in relation to sin and condemnation and bondage to Satan. And I'm sure over 90% of us here this evening would agree that when they make that decision, it's going to work. Isn't that right? We know it works. Were any of you here saved through Billy Graham's meetings? Anybody? Well, praise the Lord. There's one person. It works, doesn't it? Well, I was a counselor in Billy Graham's crusade. I know it works. We know it works. You make a decision. You decide for what God has offered you. You get it. How many of us could possibly change our whole moral nature and character and habit and attitudes and relationships in a way that salvation does? We know absolutely for sure we couldn't do it, don't we? I always maintain that the greatest miracle that can take place in any human life is the new birth. To be born again, to get a new nature, new desires, new attitudes, new relationships. A new relationship with God and with man. Power to live a victorious life. And we know by experience the new birth provides that. Every other miracle in God's word, in my opinion, in human experience, is secondary to that. How do you get it? You decide. You say, Brother Prince, isn't it asking too much to believe that when everybody's getting influenza around me, my family and I do not need to have it? It's much less than asking God to save you and your family from sin. If you've got the greater, why refuse the less? Now, I've mixed with full gospel people for nearly 30 years. By and large, at least 80% of them expect to be sick. I am not exaggerating, that's the truth of it. They expect to be sick. And you know what happens? It happens unto them according to their faith. I say to people many times, if the Lord were to stand here in person tonight and say to you, according to your faith be it unto you, would that be a blessing or a curse? Which would it be? Some of you say, oh no, Lord, please. Isn't that right? What are you expecting? Good or evil? Life or death? Blessing or cursing? Yours is the decision. Now, I cannot convince you of all the problems that will assail you in one evening. But when you make this decision, whether it be in the relation to sin, your besetting sin, or whether it be in relation to sickness or some other problem, the devil will be permitted to tempt you. Jesus gave him that title, the tempter. And I'll tell you, he's pretty thorough at his job. But if you do your job as well as he does his, you conquer him. You'll be tempted on every avenue. If you decide that God's will is health, it won't be many days before you'll meet a Christian who starts to talk to you about Paul's thorn in his flesh. Oh yes, you know, Paul had a thorn in his flesh. You know what Smith Wigglesworth used to say to those people? He said, Paul had his thorn in his flesh because of the multitude, the abundance of the revelations that was given unto him. What abundance of revelations have you had in the first place to need a thorn in the flesh? Your problem, he would say, is spiritual pride to start with. And he's right. Secondly, there's not the faintest shadow of evidence in Scripture that Paul's thorn in his flesh was a sickness. In fact, I believe it's inconsistent. The same people that will tell you that will say, you know, when God heals, he does it perfectly. criticizing people that preach and get people maybe three-quarters healed. Well, then they must turn their argument against themselves, because God healed Paul's eye. And if he did it, according to their standards, he did it perfectly. Paul was never going to get sick in his eyes again. This is only one. What about Trophimus? Somebody wrote a book, a full gospel Bible teacher. Trophimus, have I left sick? Oh God, that's what I can say. Surely there are enough reasons for people being sick without writing a book to make them sick. I mean, the problem is to get people well. It's not the problem to get them healthy. You know, the majority of people regard sickness as normal. Isn't that right? Surely they do. We have a friend in Denmark, Brother Hansen. He must be, getting on towards 80. And I remember sitting in his home one day. He said, I've never been sick a day in my life. And everybody nearly fell off the chair. Amazing. A man 17, never been sick. But that's normal. Sickness is abnormal. Health is normal. Do you believe that? Yeah. How could it be otherwise? Well, then how do I get it? Do you know what you do? You make a decision. You make a decision. You just as well make it tonight as tomorrow, but don't make the decision because I made the decision. You know, of course, another problem the devil come up. Well, you know, here you are. You just saved two and a half months or 2.5 years. You believe God is going to keep you healthy. What about, and he'll give you a whole list of Christians and preachers, you know. They're all sick, or their wives are sick, or their families are sick. What are you going to do, you poor worm? When I was struggling in hospital to believe God for healing, the very lady that testified to me about healing was losing her eyesight. And every time I was getting ready to believe God, bang, would come the devil. Well, Mrs. Ross is losing her eyes, and she's much holier than you are. You poor worm, how do you expect God to heal you? But I got the answer to that one, and I'll give it to you. No extra charge. That's right, you've got it. Deuteronomy 29:29. Deuteronomy 29:29, just across the page from where I was reading. The secret things belong unto the Lord our God, but those things which are revealed belong unto us and to our children forever, that we may do all the words of this law. Now, why Mrs. Ross was losing her eyesight isn't my business. It's her business and God's. Why Brother X, who preached divine healing for 13 years and then got sick or died, why that happened is not my business. You know what? A lot of people are busybodies. The Bible puts the busybody in the same category as the murderer and the thief. Do you know that? Let none of you suffer as a murderer, nor as a thief, nor as a busybody, Peter said. And the trouble with many of God's people is they don't have faith because they're busybodies. They're finding out why somebody else didn't get healed. That's not your business. Your business is to find out what God has for you. A lot of secret things belong to the Lord. But the things that are revealed belong unto us and to our children forever, that we may do them. And I cannot come to the close of this message without pointing out that when you make a decision, in most cases you make it for yourself and your family. They belong unto us and to our children. Look back in that scripture that I read to you, Deuteronomy 30:19. I call heaven and earth to record this day against you, that I have set before you life and death, blessing and cursing. Therefore choose life, that both thou and thy seed may live. When you choose for your descendants. Now this is a thing I've observed frequently in this ministry of deliverance, that there's a vicious circle that goes on from generation to generation. The alcoholic's child grows up with resentment and rebellion and bitterness, brings forth a son who grows up with resentment, rebellion, and bitterness, who brings forth a son that grows up with resentment, rebellion, and bitterness. The same demons just move on from generation to generation to generation. And I keep saying to people, somebody has got to have the gumption to stop the circle. Why shouldn't it be you? If any man be in Christ, 2 Corinthians 5:17, a new creation has taken place. Old things are passed away, all things have become new, and all things are of God. You do not have to tolerate one thing of the devil when you're in the new creation. Do you realize that scripture? Everybody quotes this. It's used to sinners. I'm not misquoting. I'll quote it again. 2 Corinthians 5:17. Wherefore, if any man be in Christ, a new creation, exclamation mark, that's the way Paul wrote it, there's no verb, a new creation, old things are passed away, behold, all things are become new, not something, but all things, and all things are of God. The new creation is not a patch put on the old nature. It is a 100% God-given new beginning. So what? You always used to catch colds. You're a new creation. So what? You grew up with this problem and it's dominated your life for 43 years. You're a new creation. No matter what it is, it stopped at the cross. Nothing of the old evil inheritance can get beyond the cross of Jesus Christ. That's where God said, stop. Let me show you this. This is a beautiful scripture. Psalm 35, I believe it is. And if it isn't, I'll find it. I just feel the Spirit of God really coming on me now. I don't say this boast, because what could I do without the Spirit of God? But I just feel that I'm getting to the very point that certain persons here tonight must grasp. And I pray for you sincerely that you will not leave this place till you've grasped what I'm trying to tell you tonight. This is a prayer of David, and I want to tell you, if you go through the prayers of David prayed in the book of Psalms, you'll find that they're answered in Christ. It would be a tremendous study to make, to see how the prayers that David prayed 1,000 years before Jesus came were answered when Jesus came. See? A prayer that's prayed in the Holy Ghost never can fail. You can pray about anything. You pray about that TV station. If you pray in the Holy Ghost, that's what will happen. I mentioned this about the TV station. We were praying some time back, my wife and I, in the morning. And she doesn't follow the TV situation too closely. She said, Lord, you could cause some TV station to go bankrupt. And just let them take over. That's more or less. I don't say that's exactly the word. I told that to Tom Monroe. He said, well, Channel 51 is going bankrupt. Now, I'm not saying that that's God's answer, but I'm just saying that I know something like that is bound to happen because I have listened to my wife pray so often that I know when she's praying something that doesn't come from her at all. I told you about the time when we were leaving Denmark for Britain, didn't I? The end of October, to spend the month of November in Britain, the last day before we left Denmark, praying together, she said, Lord, get us fine weather all the time we're in Britain. And I nearly rolled out of the bed. I said, did you know what she said? She said, no. She didn't. She actually did not know what she had prayed. I said, you asked the Lord to give us fine weather the whole time we're in Britain, and that's November. Do you know what we had? We had a fine November. The weather was like spring from the beginning to the end. We left the last day of November, and as the people came to the airport to see us off, I said, well, look out now. The bad weather's coming. We're going. This is an objective fact. I'm British. I know what November's like in Britain. It's unheard of to have a fine November. But if you pray it in the Holy Ghost, it's got to happen. Anything prayed in the Holy Ghost is bound to take place. Thou shalt also decree a thing, and it shall be established unto thee. If you pray it in your own natural mind and will, there's no knowing what will happen. Psalm 35, just read the first. Oh, glory. Amen. Now, I'm going to read the first 7 verses. I'm not going to speak on them all, but I want to point out to you another thing about David. You find in many of his psalms, he speaks about his enemies. He says in one place, my enemies are more than the hands of my hand. And those that hate me, those that observe for me, those that watch for my halting. You know that? You find that. Well, now understand, the application for us is the demon. Those are our enemies. We are surrounded by as many enemies as David had in the natural, we have in the spiritual. And whatever David said about his enemies in the natural, we can say about ours in the spiritual. We are surrounded by demons that watch for us to stumble. They watch for the moment of weakness. They're waiting. They know just when to grasp us, just when to move in, just when to strike us. See, I've been preparing this message in my spirit for the half a week. And what would happen, again, this is another example of praying in the spirit. About Friday, was it? We went down to the beach Friday. In the morning, we were praying together, my wife and I, and she said, Lord, thank you that you've made us to go upright. Now, I haven't heard to pray that prayer

I didn't get his way. He didn't get his way. Praise the Lord. But he'd have got his way if I hadn't made a decision, I'll tell you that. If I hadn't decided to be healthy, I'd be sick tonight. And it took quite a lot of willpower. So when you read the Psalms of David, and read in almost, say, one every other psalm, you'll read about his enemies, those that observe him, those that watch for him. Remember that in your experience, those are demons. The air is literally filled with demonic powers that are seeking to make us stumble, enslave us, make us sick. They hate us. They want to kill us. If they can fasten a cancer on you and kill you, they'll do it. Remember what the devil is? He's a murderer. Literally a murderer. That is, he kills people's bodies. Now I'm going to read these verses. Plead my cause, O Lord, with them that strive with me. Fight against them that fight against me. Take hold of shield and buckler, and stand up for mine help. When the Lord stands up, I think the devil takes notice, you know. Draw out also the spear, and stop the way against them that persecute me. Say unto my soul, I am thy salvation. Let them be confounded and put to shame that seek after my soul. Let them be turned back and brought to confusion that devise my hurt. That's the devil. Let them be as chaff before the wind, and let the angel of the Lord chase them. Let their way be dark and slippery, and let the angel of the Lord persecute them. For without cause have they hid for me their net in a pit, which without cause they have digged for my soul. Every single word of that applies to these demons that surround us. But notice David's prayer. He said, plead my cause, O Lord, with them that strive with me. Fight against them that fight against me. Take hold of shield and buckler and stand up for mine help. Draw out also the spear. And notice the next words. And stop the way against them that persecute me. Say unto my soul, I am thy salvation. And on the cross, Jesus fully answered that prayer. He stopped the way against them that persecute our souls, and he said unto our souls, I am thy salvation. And if you can understand it, the cross is the great red stop sign in the spiritual world beyond which the devil cannot pass. The wrong side of the cross is his territory. The right side of the cross is God's territory. The cross is the dividing line. On the cross, the old Adamic evil inheritance came to an end. Jesus, the last Adam, died. Not last in time, but last in the sense that all the sins and the sicknesses and the pains, the frustrations and the defeats and the shame of an entire race came upon him on the cross. I was thinking when we saw some of the effects of that eclipse about the time when Jesus hung on the cross. For there was darkness over all the earth from the sixth hour until the ninth hour. That was a great eclipse. It must have made a tremendous impression on the whole world. Heathen tribes in distant lands didn't know why it suddenly became dark. And you know, of course, in history that the heathen have always feared the eclipse. And really, looking at it only on TV, I could understand it's a frightening thing. Well, that was the last great eclipse. Jesus, the Son of Righteousness, was eclipsed. All the dark burden of sin, shame, and guilt came upon him. The songwriter said, well might the sun... How do the words go? Who can tell me? In anguish hide and shut his glories in, when Christ the mighty maker died for man the creature's sin. And that's what happened. But when it was over, praise God, it was over. It was finished. It wasn't a partial victory. It was total. It wasn't temporary. It was permanent. And we do not need to live on the dark side of the cross. We can live on the light side of the cross. That's where Jesus stopped the way against those that persecute our souls, our bodies. Let me show you another good scripture. Psalm 27. It's very closely in line with that. Psalm 27. Oh, glory. Verses 1, 2, and 3.

0: The Lord is my light and my salvation. Can you say that tonight?
1: Amen.
0: Or are you trusting in the church for salvation?
2: No.
0: No, not the Methodist church, nor the Baptist church, nor the Assemblies of God. They are not my salvation. Friend, if you have anything less than the Lord for your salvation, you have a pretty inadequate salvation. Can you say, the Lord is my salvation? If you can't, don't leave this place tonight until you know you can. The Lord is my light and my salvation. Whom shall I fear? The Lord is the strength of my life. Of whom shall I be afraid? When the wicked, even mine enemies and my foes, came upon me to eat up my flesh, they stumbled and fell. Notice, the forces that would eat up your flesh are the wicked. That's really important. Anything that would make you physically sick is the wicked. But because the Lord is my light and my salvation, they'll stumble and fall. That's the great message of the gospel. Jesus has finished it. It's settled. It's done forever. The cross put an end to Satan's dominion. Hallelujah. Let's look at two other scriptures. Colossians 1:12. Then I'm going to ask you to make a decision tonight. Not on the basis of what I myself say, but on the basis of God's word. Colossians 1:12 and 13. This is one of Paul's long sentences. We'll not go into it all. Giving thanks unto the Father, who hath made us meet to be partakers of the inheritance of the saints in light. Bob Mumford said that should be translated capable, and it's right. He hath made us capable to be partakers of the inheritance of the saints in light, who hath delivered us from the power of darkness, and hath translated us into the kingdom of the Son of his love. Notice, as far as God's concerned, it has taken place. He has delivered us from the authority, the dominion, the power of darkness. Darkness has power. The devil has power. But he doesn't need to have it over you and me. Because we have been delivered from the realm of the devil's power and translated into another kingdom. The word translate describes the total carrying over of an entire person. Not partial, but total. There were two men that were translated. Enoch and Elijah. And neither of them left his body behind. And when we are translated spirit, soul, and body. My body is not in Satan's kingdom. This is a spiritual reality, not a physical reality. Two persons can sit next to one another in two chairs. One can be under the power of darkness, the other can be in the kingdom of the Son of God's love. They are under totally different dominions. They're under totally different laws. They're not subject to the same laws. One is subject to the law of sin and death. The other is under the control of the law of the Spirit of life in Christ Jesus. Let's look at this last scripture, Romans 8. Romans chapter 8, verses 1, 2, 3, and 4. There is therefore now no condemnation to them who are in Christ Jesus, who walk not after the Spirit, not after the flesh, but after the Spirit. You must get to that place where there is no condemnation. Nothing you have ever done can now be held against you. None of your failures, none of your weaknesses, none of your disasters. There is no condemnation. If you are in any way condemned, then this law cannot fully operate in you. The basis of it is that you have been reckoned righteousness with the righteousness of Jesus Christ because he was reckoned sin with your sinfulness. That's the basis of the new creation. That whole statement on the new creation, 2 Corinthians 5, ends up with this statement. For God hath made him, Jesus, who knew no sin, to be sin for us, that we might be made the righteousness of God in him. If you have anything less than God's righteousness, you're not in this kingdom. This kingdom is open only to the righteousness of Jesus Christ. Open unto us this gate of righteousness, the scripture says, into which the righteous shall enter. And that's those that are righteous by faith in Jesus Christ. Verse 2, for the law of the Spirit of life in Christ Jesus hath made me free from the law of sin and death. Now has it or hasn't it? Has it or hasn't it?
1: Amen.
0: We've got at least two lawyers here tonight. And I'm always happy to speak in the presence of lawyers because really it's the legal mind that can appreciate the scripture better than any other. It's that type of grasp. I mean, a law is a law. It's not a law sometimes. Or if the judge feels like it. Or if the weather's good. It's a law. And the scripture says, the law of the spirit of life in Christ Jesus hath made me free from the law of sin and death. Here are two laws. Each of them, in its own sphere, is absolutely total. The question is, which sphere are you in? Are you under the power of darkness? Or are you in the kingdom of the Son of God's love? The law of the power of darkness is the law of sin and death. It's a law of corruption. It's a law of weakness. It's a law of failure. It's a law of destruction. But the law of the spirit of life in the kingdom of the Son of God's love is a law of life. It's a law of liberty. It's a law of health. It's a law of strength. It's a law of peace. It's a total opposition, just as it was in the days of Moses in the 30th chapter. Here it is. Choose. Set before you life and death, blessing and cursing. Therefore, what you choose. Why don't you choose? Have you ever chosen? Why not choose tonight? You say, I don't know how it'll work out. Shall I tell you something? You don't have to know. That's God's business. When you got saved, you didn't know how it would work out, did you? But it worked out. Some of us have been saved 20 and 30 years. It has worked out. That's one thing we know. Amen. It's not your business to work it out. It's your business to choose. It's God's business to work it out. A lot of Christians don't choose because they're trying to work it out. Stop trying to work it out and choose. You say, what do I have to do? You have to believe and obey the word of God. That's all. This word is not far from you. It's in your mouth and in your heart. How do you get it into your heart? By taking it in your mouth. Believe with the heart, confess with the mouth, thou shalt be saved. What confession are you going to make? Are you going to make a confession of choice? Or are you going to pass God's offer by? What do you want tonight? Life or death? And actually, there's nothing in between. Which do you want? Blessing or cursing? Well, I know what I want. I want life. And I want blessing. And I want it not merely for me, but for me and my family. Amen. Now, what you do now is between you and God, not in relation to Brother Prince. I would like to ask you that for a few moments you bow quietly in silent prayer. And I want you not to try to be emotional, but on the other hand to be as cool and as collected as you've ever been in your life. Like signing the mortgage for your home or something like that. Now, you're going to tell God if you're ready with a choice. And if you want to choose life and blessing, I would like you just to stand to your feet. Remember, you're not. I'm not the one that's going to deliver. That's for sure. I'm not going to keep you healthy. That's God's business. But I'm fully persuaded that He's able to do what He performed. Why don't you tell the Lord now quietly in your own words, Lord, I tonight choose life and bless you. Amen. Amen. Hallelujah. I choose life and blessings through Jesus Christ, through the Word of God. I make my choice tonight. Hallelujah. Now I want you to do one other thing, which I have learned by experience is very effective. For a moment I want you to open your eyes, turn around to somebody near you, look them right square in the eyes and say, tonight I chose life and blessing.
1: Thank you.
0: Would you do that right now? I chose life and blessing. Amen. Tonight I chose life and blessing. Amen. Glory to God. Now don't get too conversational. Wait a minute now. Because now I think we just thank the Lord for what he's going to do for us. Isn't that right?
1: At U-Turn Education, we believe spiritual growth should be accessible to everyone. 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
2: Rich and I hit it off right from the start because we had so much in common. We both liked to drink and smoke pot. After our marriage, we discovered another shared ambition. We both dreamed of getting away from the city and living in the woods. So we saved our money and bought 40 acres of wooded land in northern Arkansas. We lived in a tent while we cleared the land. When winter came, we rented a room in town and worked to save money for building our house. After we built our house the following summer, we ran out of money and went back to town where I took a job in a greenhouse. I worked with a woman who loved the Lord and talked about the Bible. My soul trembled at the truth she shared, and I began reading the Bible, which led to my salvation. Rich was indignant at first and argued about every verse I read, but secretly, he dusted off his old Bible and read too. Halfway through the Gospel of John, he prayed to receive Christ as his Lord and Savior. Neither of us wanted to attend church, but we read Scripture together, and in less than a year, God took away our desire for alcohol and drugs. Eventually, we found a Bible-teaching church that emphasized missions, and God called us to the mission field. You know, you can look for fulfillment in many places, even the woods, but only the Prince of Peace will give your life meaning and purpose. I'm Carol Lynn Decker. If the Son, therefore, shall make you free, you shall be free indeed.
1: If you would like to be free from the weight of sin by receiving Jesus Christ as Lord and Savior, or maybe you have questions about it, call 1-888-NEED-HIM right now. 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

0: Sammy is a bold Christian leader in the Middle East. He's so bold that even when a gunman threatened to kill his family, Sammy wouldn't stop helping others.
1: The only verse kept coming to my mind, if your enemy is hungry, give him bread to eat. If he is thirsty, give him water to drink. I went down and helped the people in need because Jesus loves them.
0: When the gunman came to Sammy's house again, Sammy said,
1: "Shoot, you coward." The Holy Spirit must have rebuked this man. He put his head down and walked away. And I said, God is real. And the joy in our hearts were overwhelming. Not because we are saved, but because we knew God is with us.
0: And God is with you too. He's real and He loves you. Find out more at findpeacewithgod.net from the Billy Graham Evangelistic Association.

0: Indeed. My parents were active in church, but their lifestyle distorted Christian values. My siblings and I were perplexed by Mom's announcement that they were divorcing. We moved and attended a different school. I still went to church, but when God didn't answer a prayer the way I wanted him to, I lost trust. When I went to college, my anthropology professors reinforced my rejection of Christ, and without a set of moral standards, did whatever I pleased. I thought it was okay, as long as I didn't hurt anyone else. I dated a string of married men, always causing disappointment and pain. Then, I found a boyfriend who had similar interests, and we moved in together. I had resolved that I'd never marry or have children because both my parents remarried and divorced again. So, I saw nothing wrong with our lifestyle choice. Even though I didn't believe in God, I still felt stressed and guilty about our use of drugs and alcohol on the weekend. I was an elementary school PE teacher and loved teaching my students. A fellow teacher with problematic second graders was calm all the time, and I wondered what her secret was. When I learned that the secret was faith in Jesus Christ, I received him as my Savior. I'm Iris Griffin. If the Son, therefore, shall make you free, ye shall be free indeed.
1: If you would like to be free from the weight of sin by receiving Jesus Christ as Lord and Savior, or maybe you have questions about it, call 1-888-NEED-HIM right now. Free Indeed is a production of Pacific Garden Mission, 1458 South Canal Street, Chicago, Illinois, 60607. 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

0: can praise.
1: It is true that salvation is free, but discipleship costs everything.
2: Billy Graham, talking about the persecution of Christians.
1: It is true that very few of us would volunteer to endure physical suffering, but this is precisely what Jesus promises, and he asks it of us. He asks that we commit ourselves to him without reservation, and that we be willing to pay whatever price it takes to follow him.
2: The price we pay to follow Jesus Christ is totally worth it. Why? Because Jesus' death and resurrection guarantee that we can live with God forever in heaven if we surrender to Christ.
1: I'm willing to follow him even to physical death if that's what he wants me to do. I do want to commit myself to him. I want to share in his glory that is yet to come.
2: Would you like to know more about God's glory and what it means for you? Great place to start would be this website, findpeacewithgod.net. We're the Billy Graham Evangelistic Association.

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1: Welcome to Your Story Hour. I'm Aunt Nikki.
2: And I'm Uncle John, and we're here to bring you today's
3: inspiring story.
2: Hello there, everyone.
1: We're so glad you've all joined us.
2: So, Aunt Nikki, what's up for today? Something from history? A Bible story? An adventure story?
1: Well, Uncle John, today we have a long story.
2: A long story?
1: Yes, exactly.
2: We only have half an hour, you know.
1: Yes, I know.
2: Come on now, Aunt Nikki. A long story's not the same as a tall tale, is it?
1: No, not at all. Because this story is based in fact. The names, places, and exact circumstances have been changed. But the elements of this story are based on actual happenings.
2: Sounds good.
1: Anyway, I think we're ready. Aunt Carol will be bringing this story to us. But why don't you do the honors and introduce the title for her?
2: All right, but I'm not really sure
1: what the title is.
2: Right.
1: Well, look right here. See?
2: Oh, of course. I might have guessed. So here now is Aunt Carol and her story for today called A Long Story.
4: Today's story began almost 10 years ago when Mrs. Blanchard and her two children, Lucas, age 8, and Christy, age 5, stopped by the local burger place, Hank's Hamburger Haven, to grab a bite on their way home from an after-school shopping trip. There they sat in a booth by the window, happily munching the last few bites of their meal, when Christy suddenly noticed something, or rather, someone.
5: Mama, look at that man.
6: What man?
5: Out there by the trash bin.
7: I see him. The guy with the long hair and the scruffy beard.
5: Yeah.
7: And look at his old bike.
5: It's a wreck.
7: I wonder what he's got in all those bags tied to the handlebars.
5: Look.
7: Mom, look at that. He's pulling stuff out of the dumpster.
6: So I see. It looks like he's going through it, looking for...
7: Mom, did you see that? He just took a big bite out of something he found in the trash.
5: Oh, yuck.
7: Why would he do that? Mom?
6: Well, he...
5: Look, he just got something else out of there.
6: Oh, dear.
5: Mama, he can have my fries. Tell him not to eat garbage.
7: Yeah, he might get sick or something.
5: Really sick.
6: He must be homeless.
5: Homeless?
7: You mean like he doesn't have a home?
5: He doesn't got anywhere to live?
6: That's pretty much it, I'm afraid. Poor guy.
7: Mom, we gotta help him.
5: Yeah, we can buy him a house or something.
6: If your father and I could afford a house, Christy, we'd own one ourselves. But...
7: What?
6: What would you think about buying him something hot and fresh to eat right now?
7: Hey, yeah.
5: Really?
7: Can I go up to the counter and order it?
5: Me too!
6: Well, okay. Just a minute. Let me get some money out of my purse. I don't have much left, but here. Here's $5. That should be enough to get him something.
7: Thanks, Mom. Come on, Christy. Let's get him a number 5.
4: Soon, Mrs. Blanchard, Lucas, and Christy, food in bag, were approaching the man in the parking lot who was just wheeling his bicycle away from the dumpster.
5: Hey, mister, wait! Don't go!
7: Yeah, we've got something for you.
8: For me? You have something for me?
6: Forgive my children, please. They're just a little too eager. It's just that we saw you out here and...
7: We bought you some food.
5: A number 5.
7: Here.
6: Go ahead. Take it. It's for you.
8: Well, I... Just a second. Let me put the kickstand down. There. So, let's see here. What's in this bag? A fresh burger?
5: And fries, too.
8: I don't know how to thank you.
6: No thanks needed. Oh, and here's your drink. Sweet tea. I hope you like that.
8: Oh, sweet tea? You have no idea.
7: Hey, come on. Let's go over to that picnic table. You could eat it there.
5: Yeah, we'll go with you. Okay, Mom?
6: Now, hold on, kids. Maybe this gentleman would rather dine alone.
8: Gentleman? Now, I must tell you, it's been a while since someone called me a gentleman. And it would be... very nice, if you would come and join me.
6: I guess it's okay. Lots of people are around, as long as you're sure.
8: Positive. And you're right to be cautious. I always told my daughter, Do not talk to strangers unless your mother is with you, or I am. It's always good to be careful.
5: What's your name, mister?
0: Mine's Christy.
8: Elias Carmichael Braxton.
7: Wow, that sounds important.
8: No, not really. Here we are. Ladies first. Christy, pick your spot.
5: Here.
8: And Christy's mom?
6: Mrs. Blanchard, Hannah, we'll all sit here, across from you. This is Lucas.
7: Want me to get your bike and bring it over?
8: It should be okay. We're close by. Besides, I'm not sure anyone would really want to steal it.
5: What you got in all those bags tied onto your bike?
6: Christy, let the man eat.
5: Oh, yeah. Sorry.
8: Ah, this burger smells wonderful. Again, I just can't thank you folks enough. Really.
6: No. No. Just enjoy. Please.
4: As Elias ate his number 5 from Hank's Hamburger Haven, Christy and Lucas peppered him with questions, which he insisted he didn't mind answering.
8: Well, Christy, to answer your question, I have all my important things in those bags on my handlebars.
5: Like what?
8: Oh, an extra pair of socks, my old jacket, stuff like that. I sleep lots of different places, Lucas. Sometimes the shelter downtown has room, but if not, then on a park bench. Sometimes under the overpass south of town, especially if it's raining. At least it's dry under there. Thankfully, this is Southern California, not Minnesota.
7: How come?
8: Let's just say that California's a lot warmer than Minnesota now that the fall has arrived. Oh, I had a job, Christy. A pretty good one, too, in real estate. But then the housing thing happened, and I lost my job. Then my Sophie got sick. We didn't have insurance anymore. All the medical bills stacked up. Way up. Well, it's kind of a long story, but here I am, unfortunately.
6: So, Sophie, she's your wife?
8: No. Angela, she was my wife. Killed by a drunk driver 6 years ago.
6: Oh, my.
8: Sophie was my daughter. She died last year. 8 years old, brain tumor.
6: Oh, no. You poor man. I just don't know what to say.
5: I'm sorry, Mr. Elias.
8: Thank you, Christy.
7: Did she go bald?
6: Lucas.
8: No. No, it's all right.
7: I saw a thing on TV last week about these kids who had cancer, and because of their treatment, they went bald.
8: Yes. She was bald at the end, but still so, so beautiful. In fact, she looked a little bit like you, Christy. Except she had blonde hair.
7: Like mine?
8: Yeah, pretty close, Lucas.
6: Well, children, I'm sorry, but it's time we were going, and...
5: But what's gonna happen to you, Mr. Elias?
7: Yeah.
8: Now, don't you worry about Elias Carmichael Braxton. I have a secret weapon.
6: A weapon? What kind of...
8: Don't you worry about me either, Mrs. Blanchard. My secret weapon is prayer.
5: You pray to Jesus?
8: Yes, I do. In fact, just this morning, I prayed a special prayer. I was a little bit discouraged, I guess. But you three were the answer.
7: Really?
8: I prayed for a hot meal for lunch today. And I prayed for a kind word from a stranger. And here you are. 3 new friends. And a number 5. So you see, it's a very, very good day. And I thank you from the bottom of my heart.
4: All the way back home that day, Christy and Lucas were unusually quiet, and Mom herself seemed lost in thought. It just didn't feel right. Elias Braxton seemed to be a good man who just happened to be down on his luck. There must be something somebody could do to help. But what? Lucas gave that question a lot of thought. Then one day, almost 6 months later, as Lucas and his friend Mike were riding the school bus home...
5: Hey, Lucas, look at that bum.
7: Where?
5: There. riding that junky old bike with all those bags tied on it.
7: Hey, I know that guy. Hey, hey there.
5: You know him? You know a bum?
7: Hey, hello.
5: Look, he sees you. He's waving back. You really know this guy?
7: Kinda.
5: My friend, Lucas Blanchard, knows a bum. He's waving to a bum. I can't believe it.
7: He's not a bum, Mike. He's just...
5: looks like a bum to me. Grungy beard, long hair. Definitely a bum. Hey, look, guys. Lucas here knows that guy out there.
0: That guy on the bike?
5: The bum?
0: Hey, you must go to the same barber as him, Lucas.
9: Yeah, you're going for the same haircut.
0: Haircut? Since when does Lucas cut his hair?
9: Yeah.
0: Anyway, don't be stupid.
9: When your hair starts getting long, you don't go to a barber. You go to a beautician.
0: Yeah, Lucas. Give us the name of your beautician.
2: Uh-oh, Aunt Nikki, it sounds like Lucas is a bit of a target right now, and it makes me wonder how many boys and girls might understand exactly how that feels.
1: I'd say almost everyone. Come on, Uncle John, think about it. Weren't you ever teased about something by your friends?
2: Let me think. Well, I do have an identical twin brother, so of course I got teased that my twin was way better looking than me, smarter, braver.
1: So you really do know how it feels.
2: Oh, yeah.
1: Well, I think that's one reason why everyone likes to hear or read stories about other people, because we can relate from our own personal experiences. And it goes without saying that your Story Hour is a perfect place to find great stories.
2: Well, you're certainly right about that. I mean, all you have to do is go to our website at yourstoryhour.org and scroll through the hundreds of stories that we've produced over the years. There are adventure stories, animal stories, miracle stories, historical stories about great people. Come on, think about it.
1: Yes?
2: Well, those stories about great people, well, lots of them had to go through some really tough times, and sometimes people made fun of them. Like, I remember in our stories about young Abe Lincoln, he was teased because his pants were always too short and his shins were showing.
1: Because he shot up so fast, he grew right out of his clothes.
2: Right.
1: So just remember, kids, people may tease you in a good-natured, fun way, and some may be really mean about the things they say, but they have no idea about the great person you really are inside.
2: So just shrug it off and be tough.
1: Uncle John, I think it's time to get back to our story and find out how Lucas handles this teasing thing.
2: Good idea, Aunt Nikki. So here's the conclusion of A Long Story.
4: Lucas listened to his friends make fun of him on the bus that day without comment. He knew they were just fooling around, and he also knew that the teasing was likely to get a lot worse as time went by. That's because Lucas knew what his friends didn't. Yes, his hair was longer than that of his friends, but it was no accident, and he didn't need a beautician to take care of it. He just needed about 3 more years. At least that's what his mother had told him just days after they had met Elias Carmichael Braxton.
10: Lucas, are you sure you really want to do this?
7: I'm sure.
10: You know, don't you, that it'll take a long time to grow your hair out?
7: I know.
10: This website says hair has to be at least 10 inches long before you can cut it and donate it.
7: Yeah, but just think, Mom. They can use my hair to make wigs for kids who don't have any hair themselves. Kids that have been on chemo. Like...
10: Mr. Braxton's daughter, Sophie.
7: Yeah.
10: But usually it's girls that grow their hair out, not boys.
7: Yeah, but they can't tell girls' hair from boys' hair, right?
10: I guess you've got a point.
7: Besides, they let girls do things now, like join the Marines, stuff like that.
10: True.
7: So why can't a guy grow out his hair for a good cause? Besides, sometimes rock stars have long hair. Nobody says anything about that.
10: A rock star, huh?
7: So how long do you think it'll take?
10: I don't know for sure. Hair grows about a half inch a month. That would be about 6 inches a year. So
7: I've got a long way to go.
10: I'm afraid so. More than 3 years, probably, since you have to be able to gather it into a ponytail before you can cut it, like the website shows. I'll have to find out if you can even have long hair. Your school might have a rule about it or something. But Well, I guess if you want to do this, and it's okay with school rules, then...
7: Then you'll let me?
10: Then I'll be very proud of you for doing this, Lucas. Very proud.
4: As the weeks rolled by and Lucas's hair continued to grow longer and longer, his friends definitely noticed. Like that day on the bus when he was only a few months into the project. Eventually, however, they learned what was up. And to their credit, they all secretly thought it was kind of a cool thing to do. And brave as well, since they spared him no amount of ribbing along the way.
7: Hey dude, nice look. Long hair, football helmet, spikes.
9: Yeah, Lucas. My sister will braid it for you if you want.
7: Yeah, go on, guys. See you at practice.
4: And there were also a few cases of mistaken identity.
11: Oh, you must be the Blanchard girl. I'm Mrs. Abernathy, and would you be sure to tell your mother that I'll bake the cupcakes for our Ladies League on Thursday and...
7: Well, actually, I'm the Blanchard boy, Lucas.
11: Oh, but I thought... I mean...
7: I know. It's my long hair.
11: I'm so sorry. Really, I...
7: It's okay, Mrs. Abernathy. Happens all the time. And don't worry. I'll tell Mom about the cupcakes.
10: Two tickets, please.
8: All right. Children under 12 are half price. How old are your girls?
10: Christy here is 8, and Lucas, my son, is 11.
8: Oh, sorry. I beg your pardon.
7: Yeah, I get that a lot.
10: He's growing his hair for... Never mind. 2 half-price tickets, please, and 1 full price for me.
4: When the day finally did come for Lucas's hair to be cut, he even enjoyed a bit of celebrity status. The local television station sent a reporter out to cover the story.
12: Okay, Jack, see if you can get a tight shot on this. We want to be sure to get it all on camera.
13: How's this?
12: Yeah, perfect. All right, now. Rolling?
13: Rolling.
12: After 3 years, Lucas Blanchard's hair has grown long enough to be cut and donated for the benefit of young cancer patients. As you can see, his hair is actually thick enough that it can be divided into 4 ponytails instead of just 1. And let's measure here. Yes, 10.5 inches. Just right to meet the requirements. And now for that first cut. And there you have it, folks. Ponytail number 1... all ready to pack and ship.
4: That evening, the story played on the evening news, and the next morning, a picture of Lucas holding up one of his shorn ponytails appeared on page 2 of the local newspaper.
10: Look, Lucas! Local boy donates hair for cancer patients. See?
7: Ugh! Do I really look that dorky?
10: You do not look dorky. You look very handsome, and I'm very proud of you. They even have a quote from you under the picture. See there?
7: I wanted to grow my hair so kids who lose their hair during cancer treatment can have wigs, especially the girls. I met a man once whose daughter... Wow, they tell quite a bit of the story, don't they?
10: I'm going to cut this article out and save the clipping in my scrapbook right along with my other treasures. Your perfect attendance award, Christy's last report card, straight A's, and...
7: I'm really glad I did it, Mom.
10: Well, I know you took a lot of teasing, but you were certainly one determined young man.
7: I'm glad it's over with, though. Short hair is going to be a lot easier to take care of.
10: Well, now maybe you have an appreciation for what we girls go through every day of our lives.
4: And now we need to fast forward our story to the present time. A lot has changed in the 6 years since Lucas grew his hair for charity, and not all of those changes have been good. Unfortunately, Lucas's and Christy's father is now no longer in the picture, and their mother is working full-time as a clerk during the day to make ends meet, while she also takes nursing classes at night. Christy is in high school, and Lucas, now 18, has recently graduated. Although Lucas hopes to attend college in the pre-med program, he knows he needs to work for a while first to help support the family and to save what he can towards college later, which is why we find him poring over the newspaper, looking through the want ads at the breakfast table one morning in May.
14: Well, at least there are a few job openings.
15: Like what?
14: One for a respiratory therapist at the hospital.
15: Hey,
13: Hey, you know how to breathe. Maybe they take you.
14: Very funny, Christy. And one for a mechanic at Zach's Garage on Main Street. Certified, which I'm not.
10: Anything else?
14: One for a nurse.
10: Too bad. I'm not quite ready yet.
14: Hey, here's an ad for help at Hank's Hamburger Haven.
10: Well, it's not exactly a career opportunity, but maybe it would do until something else comes along.
14: Yeah, I think I'll get myself down there right away and see. Who knows? Maybe I'll become a world-class hamburger flipper.
13: You never know when that might come in handy in med school.
14: Well, little sister, you gotta do what you gotta do.
4: Sure enough, Lucas landed the job and started immediately. He worked the drive-through window or at the counter, taking and ringing up orders. Then one afternoon, just at the end of Lucas's shift...
15: Welcome to Hank's. What'll you have, sir?
8: I'll have a number 5. Pickles, no onion.
15: Mayo?
8: Yes. And ketchup, please.
15: Coming right up. That'll be...
8: Oh, and a sweet tea.
15: Sweet tea. $6.22 is your total, sir.
8: Here's your money.
15: And your change, sir. Just have a seat, and I'll bring it right out. Here you are, sir. Your number 5.
8: Thank you. It's my favorite. I don't suppose you have a minute.
15: Sir?
8: To sit down?
15: To sit down?
8: Yes. Yeah, I'd like to talk to you.
15: To me?
8: Yes, to you.
15: Well, I guess so. I just clocked out. Is something wrong, sir?
8: No, not at all. I usually grab a bite here when I'm in town, but I haven't actually seen you in here before. Except for that first time, of course.
15: Sir, I'm afraid I don't...
8: Well, let me explain while I eat, if that's okay.
15: Sure, I guess. Go ahead.
8: All right, then. Now, young man, when you look at me, tell me what you see.
15: Do you want me to describe you?
8: Yes. Don't be shy. Just tell it like it is.
15: Well, okay. Brown hair. Mostly brown, anyway. Some gray. Brown eyes. Nice suit. You look successful. Yeah, that's it. It's polished, I guess, and successful.
8: Thank you. But I wasn't always.
15: You weren't?
8: No. In fact, once I was out of a job and down on my luck.
15: Well, I guess you must have got that turned around.
8: Yes, but I wasn't really responsible for it in a way. You were.
15: Who? Me?
8: You, and God, of course. But you were the turning point, Lucas.
15: But how do you know my name?
8: Well, it's like this. There once was a homeless man out there, right by that very dumpster. Lo and behold, a young boy, along with his sister and his mother, came to his aid. They brought him a number 5, just like I'm meeting right now. A number 5 with a hamburger and fries and sweet tea. And then a few years later, I saw... Here, let me get it out of my billfold. This newspaper article.
15: The one about me growing my hair? But why are you carrying that around?
8: Because, Lucas, I am the homeless man you helped.
15: What?
8: You grew your hair in honor of my Sophie. And when I learned that, I...
15: You! You're... him! But you look so different.
8: Yes. Yes, I'm him, all right. And you know, Lucas, your kindness, you and your family helping me like you did that day... It meant a lot. And then, well, you probably don't even remember this, but you waved to me from the school bus one day.
15: Hey, yeah, I do remember that.
8: Well, I know that was a brave thing to do. I saw your friends making fun of you for waving at a homeless man on a bike. I got to thinking that if you could be brave enough to do that, then I could be brave enough to get my life together again.
15: Wow, I never thought.
8: I know. You never gave a thought to what you had done for me, or for Sophie's memory. But I did. I gave it a lot of thought. And from then on, with God's help, I started to rebuild my life. It's kind of a long story, but, well, Have you ever heard of the ECB Realty Company in the next town over?
14: Well, yeah. Everybody's heard of that. There are ECB Realty signs all over the place, even around here.
8: Do you know what ECB stands for?
14: No, I guess not. What?
8: Elias Carmichael Braxton.
14: Really? That's your company?
8: That's my company. And now it's my turn to return a favor. I've made a lot of money in the past few years. It took me a while to get a foothold, but last year was my best year ever. I've made some really big development deals, Lucas, very profitable deals. But I've done some other things, too. Like doing a little research on you and your family.
14: You have? Like spy stuff?
8: Oh, no, nothing like that. But I do know your mom is working and going to school at the same time, so here's my plan. First of all, I'm going to pay off all the tuition costs for your mom's nurse's training.
14: What? You are? Everything?
8: Everything. She's only got one more semester, right?
14: Yeah, and I'll bet she'll get a job right away. She's got all A's, and there are a lot of nursing jobs open. My mom's the best.
8: I couldn't agree more. And I understand you want to go to college this fall, but you're postponing that to work for a while first, right?
14: That's the plan. I've got to save up some money.
8: Well, I suggest you get your application in right away, because your first year is on me.
14: What? You're kidding, right? You're kidding.
8: No, not kidding.
14: But this can't be happening.
8: And if my business continues to thrive like it is now, I'll do my best to underwrite every year of your education all the way through. And maybe your sister's too. We'll just have to see how it goes.
14: Wow. You're really serious?
8: 100% serious, Lucas. And I want you to know that I count it a privilege to help someone with a generous heart like yours. Let's just say my help to you and your family has all been paid for a long time ago by a number 5 from Hank's Hamburger Haven.
2: Well, Aunt Nikki, that was a long story, but a beautiful one.
1: Yes.
2: We just never know what impact we might have on the lives of others. So I guess.
1: Yes?
2: It's always a good idea to remember to be kind and helpful to others. You know, I'm just thinking that if all of you kids listening in, and all you adults too, if you took a good look around, you could find lots of ways to be kind and helpful.
1: You're right, Uncle John. We can all do something. We can start small by wearing a smile to brighten someone's day, or do something big, start a charity, or raise money to fill a real need.
2: Yes, I've heard of kids raising money for all kinds of causes, or supporting another kid overseas. You know, by doing odd jobs and earning money to donate every month to support a boy or girl in another country, so that they can have good food to eat and clean water to drink.
1: There are hundreds of ways to be a blessing to others, and even if we are never repaid, like Lucas and his family were in our story for today, we still are rewarded in our hearts for doing something good and wonderful.
2: Very true, Aunt Nikki. And now, unfortunately, our time is up, so...
1: So we have to sign off for now. But remember to check out our website at yourstoryhour.org. That's yourstoryhour.org. There are lots of things to see and do.
2: Like Adventures in the Holy Bible.
1: And Clubhouse Magazine. I really like the crafts and recipes.
2: And I like the Funny Bones page. If you're an adult and want to help keep Your Story Hour on the air, you can even donate there right online.
1: Anyway, thanks for joining us today.
2: And we'll see you all next time.

0: Now that you mention it, Andrew, I wonder why we are going. I think I'll go up ahead and ask him. Master, Andrew and I... Well, Master, we are curious as to the reason we left Jordan and are going to Galilee.
1: A storm was gathering, Peter, and I wished to avoid it.
0: A storm, Master?
1: Between the disciples of John and you, my disciples. You had begun to quarrel and disagree. Discord and misapprehension always lead to the loss of precious souls. This, Peter, we must try to avoid, always.
0: How did the Master know that John's disciples and we had begun to disagree and quarrel?
2: Oh, the hows and whys matter not, Peter. The important thing is to learn a lesson from the Master's example of avoiding trouble.
0: I wonder.
2: You're always wondering something, Peter. What is it this time?
0: Why did the Master bring us this way through the center of Samaria instead of by way of the eastern road to Galilee?
2: Well, the Samaritans are our bitter enemies. The Master knows this, and surely he... Oh, but it's hot, and I'm thirsty.
0: This noonday sun is hot, and we have had no water since this morning, so I suppose we're all thirsty, and... The Master is headed straight toward that Samaritan village. Why, he knows perfectly well that it's illegal for an Israelite to have anything to do with the Samaritans, except in an emergency, and... I think I know why the Master goes this way. For drink and food. We'll buy food from the Samaritans and drink at the famous well of Jacob. But, Master, what used to stop here? This is Jacob's well, all right, but it is deep, over 100 feet, and we have neither bucket or rope to draw water.
2: Peter, the Master is weary, in need of rest and drink and food. Well, let us all go into the city and buy food.
0: Except the Master. He will stay here and rest. We shall be back shortly, Master.
1: Impulsive Peter. Always in the midst of everything. Whatever he does with all his heart and soul.
3: Jacob's well. I don't see how he and his men dug it. It's so deep, so awfully deep. And the masonry at the top is still in perfect condition. And the bottom, it's dug through solid rock.

0: May I have a drink of water?
1: Oh, you are an Israelite. I'm a Samaritan. We are enemies, neither asking nor giving favors. How is it then that you ask of me a drink?
0: If thou knewest the gift of God and who it is that saith to thee, give me to drink, thou wouldst have asked of him, and he would have given thee living water.
1: Will you say all of that again, please, in simple words?
0: You marvel that I should ask of a Samaritan so simple a thing as a drink of water. Had you asked me, I would have given you to drink of the water of everlasting life.
1: Oh, there is no water better than the water from Jacob's well. And no one is greater than Father Jacob, unless it be the coming Messiah. Thou art a thirsty traveler, wayworn and dusty. Yet you speak of the water of everlasting life. Art thou greater than Father Jacob?
0: Whosoever drinketh of this water shall thirst again.
1: Oh, I know, sir, for I have been drinking continually of it, and still keep on thirsting. But that's only natural.
0: But whosoever drinketh of the water that I shall give him shall never thirst, but it shall be in him a well of water springing up into everlasting life.
1: I perceive full well, sir, that it is not water from Jacob's well that thou speakest of. Sir, give me this water, that I thirst not, neither come hither again to draw.
0: Go, call thy husband, and come with him hither.
1: I have no husband.
0: Thou speakest truth, for thou hast had 5 husbands, and he whom thou now hast is not thy husband.
1: Sir, I had hoped to keep forever hidden these things, for I am ashamed of them. Yet they... I know they must be brought out in the open on the day of judgment. Sir, I perceive that thou art a prophet. And if thou be a prophet, surely you can give me instruction in many things that have troubled me in the past. Our fathers,
2: hoping to silence conviction, she spoke of points of religious controversy. Patiently, Jesus permitted her to lead the conversation whither she would. Meanwhile, he watched for the opportunity of again bringing truth home to her receptive heart.
1: Will you admit that the temple on Mount Gerizim, though at the moment destroyed by our enemies, is the proper and true place of worship?
0: The hour cometh when ye shall neither in this mountain nor yet at Jerusalem worship the Father.
1: Yes, sir. Do we Samaritans worship aright, or do the Israelites?
0: Salvation is of the Israelites. For unto the Israelites hath the Father declared the great truths of redemption, and from among them shall the Messiah appear. Not by seeking a holy mountain or a sacred temple are men brought into communion with heaven. In order to serve God aright, we must be born of his Holy Spirit.
1: Never before have I heard such simple yet great truths. Thou knowest of my sins, yet thou hast spoken no word of condemnation. I feel that thou art my friend. In my mind, sir, and from the scriptures, I know that the Messiah cometh. When he does come, he will tell us all things.
0: I that speak unto thee am he.
2: As the woman heard these words, faith and joy sprang up in her heart. She accepted the wonderful announcement from the lips of Jesus, the divine teacher. Meanwhile, the disciples had returned from purchasing food. But they stood a short distance away, surprised that the Master was talking to a Samaritan woman. Soon she took leave of Jesus, happy in the knowledge that the Messiah, called Christ, had come.
3: Should we approach the Master now?
4: He is silent, absorbed in deep meditation. His face is beaming with light from heaven. We shouldn't interrupt, yet, he must drink and eat, for he is faint and weary, and it is our duty to see to his needs. Come. Master, here is the food we brought. Eat of it and drink.
0: I have meat to eat that you know not of.
4: Someone else brought you food?
0: My meat is to do the will of him that sent me, and to accomplish his work.
3: That woman, she left her pot of water here. She must have been in an awfully big hurry.
0: She learned the source of living water, and hastens back to the city to impart the glad tidings to others. She realizes that the great work must not be delayed, that now is the day of salvation.
1: My dear neighbors, friends, I have just returned from Jacob's Well. There I saw and talked with the Messiah. He told me all things that ever I did. Oh, he is the Christ. Come, come and see him and learn of him.
2: Jesus and his disciples at the well saw a great multitude coming from Samaria toward them, between the fields of grain, the young and tender green stalks touched by the golden sunlight. Pointing to the scene, Jesus said to his disciples,
0: "Say not ye, there are yet 4 months, and then cometh the harvest. Behold, I say unto you, lift up your eyes and look, the harvest is already white for reaping.

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1: July 6th. We have begun our journey through the books of 1st and 2nd Chronicles. The record in these books parallels that in Samuel and Kings. The focus here is on David and the kingdom of Judah, and the viewpoint is that of the priests. The opening genealogy takes you from Adam to Saul, and that is quite a journey. And that's followed by an account of David's reign. 2 Chronicles, as we get into that later on, opens with the reign of Solomon, and then describes the kings of Judah, from the division of the kingdom to the captivity. This is going to give us some deep insight into the people of God in the olden days. These books were important to the Jews, who returned to the land after captivity. The genealogy established their tribal connections, something especially significant to the priests. The people needed David's example of godliness, and the emphasis on the temple was needed at a time when it had to be rebuilt. Well, the books of 1st and 2nd Chronicles encourage people seeking to rebuild in a time of change and difficulty. And if you're going through such a process, then the narration of these books will be an encouragement to you. So as we listen to 1st and 2nd Chronicles, you'll want to note the cross-reference to Samuel and Kings and compare some of these complementary passages. Well, let's continue now in our journey through the book of 1 Chronicles and continue our reading in the Old Testament. July 6th, 1 Chronicles chapter 2, verse 18, through chapter 4, verse 4. Hezron's son Caleb had two wives, named Azubah and Jerioth. Azubah's sons were named Jeshur, Shobab, and Ardon. After Azubah died, Caleb married Ephrathah, and they had a son named Hur. Hur was the father of Uri. Uri was the father of Bezalel. When Hezron was 60 years old, he married Gilead's sister, the daughter of Machir. They had a son named Segub. Segub was the father of Jair, who ruled 23 towns in the land of Gilead. Later, Geshur and Aram captured the towns of Jair and also took Kenath and its 60 surrounding villages. All these were descendants of Machir, the father of Gilead. Soon after Hezron died, in the town of Caleb Ephrathah, his wife Abijah gave birth to a son named Asher, the father of Tekoa. The sons of Jerahmeel, the oldest son of Hezron, were Ram, the oldest, Bunah, Oren, Ozem, and Ahijah. Jerahmeel had a second wife named Atarah. She was the mother of Onam. The sons of Ram, the oldest son of Jerahmeel, were Maaz, Jamin, and Eker. The sons of Onam were Shammai and Jada. The sons of Shammai were Nadab and Abishur. The sons of Abishur and his wife Abihail were Aban and Molid. The sons of Nadab were Seled and Apaim. Seled died without children, but Apaim had a son named Ishai. The son of Ishai was Shishan. Shishan had a descendant named Alai. Shammai's brother, Jada, had two sons named Jether and Jonathan. Jether died without children, but Jonathan had two sons named Peleth and Zaza. These were all the descendants of Jerahmeel. Shishan had no sons, though he did have daughters. He also had an Egyptian servant named Jarha. Shishan gave one of his daughters to be the wife of Jarha, and they had a son named Attai. Attai was the father of Nathan. Nathan was the father of Zabad. Zabad was the father of Ephlael. Ephlael was the father of Obed. Obed was the father of Jehu. Jehu was the father of Azariah. Azariah was the father of Helez. Helez was the father of Eleasah. Eleasah was the father of Sismai. Sismai was the father of Shallum. Shallum was the father of Jechemiah. Jechemiah was the father of Elishama. The oldest son of Caleb, the brother of Jerahmeel, was Misha, the father of Ziph. Caleb's second son was Marisha, the father of Hebron. The sons of Hebron were Korah, Tapua, Rechem, and Shema. Shema was the father of Raham. Raham was the father of Jorkeam.
2: Rekem was the father of Shammai. The son of Shammai was Maon. Maon was the father of Bethzur. Caleb's concubine, Ephah, gave birth to Haran, Moza, and Gaziz. Haran was the father of Gaziz. The sons of Jedai were Rigam, Jotham, Gishan, Pelet, Ephah, and Shaph. Another of Caleb's concubines, Maakah, gave birth to Sheber and Tirhana. She also gave birth to Shaph, the father of Madmana, and Sheva, the father of Magbina and Gibeah. Caleb also had a daughter named Aksa. These were all descendants of Caleb. The sons of Hur, the oldest son of Caleb's wife, Ephrathah, were Shobal, the father of Kiriath-Jearim, Salma, the father of Bethlehem, and Harith, the father of Beth-Gader. The descendants of Shobal, the father of Kiriath-Jearim, were Haroah, half the Manahithites, and the families of Kiriath-Jearim, the Ithrites, Puthites, Shumathites, and Mizrahites, from whom came the people of Zorah and Eshtaol. The descendants of Salma were Bethlehem, the Netophathites, Atroth-Beth-Joab, the other half of the Manahathites, the Zorites, and the families of scribes living at Jabez, the Tirathites, Shimeathites, and Sukathites. All these were Kenites who descended from Hamath, the father of the family of Rechab. These were the sons who were born to David in Hebron. The oldest was Amnon, whose mother was Ahinoam of Jezreel. The second was Kileab, whose mother was Abigail from Carmel. The third was Absalom, whose mother was Maakah, the daughter of Talmai, king of Geshur. The fourth was Adonijah, whose mother was Haggith. The fifth was Shephathiah, whose mother was Abital. The sixth was Ithream, whose mother was Iglah. These six sons were born to David in Hebron, where he reigned 7.5 years. Then David moved the capital to Jerusalem, where he reigned another 33 years. The sons born to David in Jerusalem included Shimeah, Shobab, Nathan, and Solomon. Bathsheba, the daughter of Amiel, was the mother of these sons. David also had 9 other sons, Ibhar, Elishua, Elpelet, Nogah, Nepheg, Japhia, Elishama, Elah, Eliada, and Eliphelet. These were the sons of David, not including the sons of his concubines. David also had a daughter named Tamar. The descendants of Solomon were Rehoboam, Abijah, Asa, Jehoshaphat, Jehoram, Ahaziah, Joash, Amaziah, Uzziah, Jotham, Ahaz, Hezekiah, Manasseh, Amon, and Josiah. The sons of Josiah were Johanan, the oldest, Jehoiakim, the second, Zedekiah, the third, and Jehoaz, the fourth. Jehoiakim was succeeded by his son Jehoiachin. He, in turn, was succeeded by his uncle Zedekiah. The sons of Jehoiachin, who was taken prisoner by the Babylonians, were Shealtiel, Melchiram, Pedaiah, Shenazar, Jechemiah, Hoshamah, and Nerabiah. The sons of Pedaiah were Zerubbabel and Shimei. The sons of Zerubbabel were Meshulam and Hananiah. He also had a daughter named Shelomith. His 5 other sons were Hashuba, Ohel, Berechiah, Hazadiah, and Jushab Hesed. The sons of Hananiah were Pelatiah and Jeshiah. Jeshiah's son was Riphahiah. Riphahiah's son was Arnan. Arnan's son was Obadiah. Obadiah's son was Shechaniah. Shechaniah's descendants were Shemaiah and his sons Hattush, Igal, Beriah, Neariah, and Shaphat, 6 in all. The sons of Neariah were Elionai, Hizkiah, and Azrakam, 3 in all. The sons of Elionai were Hodaviah, Eliashib, Peliah, Akub, Johanan, Deliah, and Anani, 7 in all. Some of the descendants of Judah were Perez, Hezron, Carmi, Hur, and Shobal. Shobal's son, Rehaiah, was the father of Jahath. Jahath was the father of Ahumai and Lehad. These were the families of the Zorathites. The descendants of Etam were Jezreel, Ishma, Idbash, Hazelaponai, his daughter, Penuel, the father of Gedor, and Ezer, the father of Husha. These were the descendants of Hur, the firstborn of Ephrathah, the ancestor of Bethlehem. July 6th. As we look into the New Testament, today we'll be reading from the book of Acts, chapter 24, verses 1 through 27. How do the unsaved go about opposing the Lord's servants and their work? Tertullus, the lawyer, started with flattery, knowing that many people in high places are susceptible to it. Flattery appeals to our pride. If we did not flatter ourselves, others could not successfully flatter us. Say, we really want to believe what they say. Then Tertullus used slander. Napoleon said, "He who knows how to flatter also knows how to slander." As his last weapon, the lawyer called on false witnesses, who together supported Tertullus's lies about Paul. And yes, they indeed were all lies. Paul's defense was threefold: his life, his faith, and his service to his nation. Although his enemies could not prove their accusations, Paul did not go free. The safest place for Paul was in that prison, for God had work for him to do in Rome. The principle for you and me is this: you may not understand why God permits lies to triumph, but leave it all in his hands. He's in control, and the final judgment rests with him. And with that, let's begin our reading today in the New Testament. July 6th, Acts chapter 24, verses 1 through 27. 5 days later, Ananias, the high priest, arrived with some of the Jewish leaders and the lawyer Tertullus to press charges against Paul. When Paul was called in, Tertullus laid charges against Paul in the following address to the governor. "Your Excellency, you have given peace to us Jews and have enacted reforms for us. And for all of this, we are very grateful to you. But lest I bore you, kindly give me your attention for only a moment as I briefly outline our case against this man. For we have found him to be a troublemaker, a man who is constantly inciting the Jews throughout the world to riots and rebellions against the Roman government. He is a ringleader of the sect known as the Nazarenes. Moreover, he was trying to defile the temple when we arrested him. You can find out the truth of our accusations by examining him yourself." Then the other Jews chimed in, declaring that everything Tertullus said was true. Now it was Paul's turn. The governor motioned for him to rise and speak. Paul said, "I know, sir, that you have been a judge of Jewish affairs for many years, and this gives me confidence as I make my defense. You can quickly discover that it was no more than 12 days ago that I arrived in Jerusalem to worship at the temple. I didn't argue with anyone in the temple, nor did I incite a riot in any synagogue or on the streets of the city. These men certainly cannot prove the things they accuse me of doing, but I admit that I follow the way, which they call a sect. I worship the God of our ancestors, and I firmly believe the Jewish law and everything written in the books of prophecy. I have hope in God, just as these men do, that he will raise both the righteous and the ungodly. Because of this, I always try to maintain a clear conscience before God and everyone else. After several years away, I returned to Jerusalem with money to aid my people and to offer sacrifices to God. My accusers saw me in the temple as I was completing a purification ritual. There was no crowd around me and no rioting. But some Jews from the province of Asia were there, and they ought to be here to bring charges if they have anything against me. Ask these men here what wrongdoing the Jewish High Council found in me, except for one thing I said when I shouted out, I am on trial before you today because I believe in the resurrection of the dead. Felix, who was quite familiar with the way, adjourned the hearing and said, Wait until Esaias, the garrison commander, arrives. Then I will decide the case. He ordered an officer to keep Paul in custody, but to give him some freedom and allow his friends to visit him and take care of his needs. A few days later, Felix came with his wife Drusilla, who was Jewish. Sending for Paul, they listened as he told them about faith in Christ Jesus. As he reasoned with them about righteousness and self-control and the judgment to come, Felix was terrified. Go away for now, he replied. When it is more convenient, I'll call for you again. He also hoped that Paul would bribe him. So he sent for him quite often and talked with him. 2 years went by in this way. Then Felix was succeeded by Porcius Festus. And because Felix wanted to gain favor with the Jewish leaders, he left Paul in prison. Today we're reading Psalm 4, verses 1 through 8. David wrote this psalm as he was about to retire for the night. He could not do much about the war around him, but he could do something about the war within him. He did not want to lie in bed and worry. So he committed himself and his situation to the Lord. He did that by asking. Asking the Lord for help is still a very good way to deal with inner turmoil. And he believed. He faced his anger honestly and gave it to the Lord. Instead of lying in bed and thinking about your problems, meditate on the Lord and offer him sacrifices of praise, even in the midst of difficulty, which is actually the very best time. And he received. In the darkness, he saw the face of God and received light. In his sorrow, he discovered the gift of gladness. In the time of battle, he received peace. God did not immediately change the situation, but he did change David. And he can do the same for you. Psalm chapter 4, verses 1 through 8, for the choir director, a psalm of David, to be accompanied by stringed instruments. Answer me when I call, O God who declares me innocent. Take away my distress. Have mercy on me and hear my prayer. How long will you people ruin my reputation? How long will you make these groundless accusations? How long will you pursue lies? You can be sure of this. The Lord has set apart the godly for himself. The Lord will answer when I call to him. Don't sin by letting anger gain control over you. Think about it overnight and remain silent. Offer proper sacrifices and trust in the Lord. Many people say, Who will show us better times? Let the smile of your face shine on us, Lord. You have given me greater joy than those who have abundant harvests of grain and wine. I will lie down in peace and sleep, for you alone, O Lord, will keep me safe. Proverbs 18, verses 16 through 18. Giving a gift works wonders. It may bring you before important people. Any story sounds true until someone sets the record straight. Casting lots can end arguments and settle disputes between powerful opponents.

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2: Growing up in the suburbs, I drank at my parents' parties. They didn't mind. They thought it was better for me to drink at home than sneak around with my friends and get drunk. In my college years, I drank, smoked pot, and fooled around with girls. I thought it was fine to do whatever I wanted as long as I wasn't hurting anyone. But reality hit when my degree failed to land me a job in a struggling economy. I took some menial labor jobs to pay the bills. I continued to drink and do drugs. It was easier than facing my feelings of failure. But when the buzz wore off, I was left feeling empty and worse than before. One night after coming home drunk, I turned on the TV and caught a sermon that seemed to speak directly to me. In my state, I barely remember the preacher's words, but I knew I needed to change my ways. I gave up my bad habits and took a teaching job that better suited my education and the lifestyle I wanted to lead. There, I met my future wife, Carol, who'd struggled with some of the same issues I'd faced. She clearly explained the change that Jesus Christ could make in my life and how to receive Him as my Savior. After receiving Christ, I felt a new peace and joy in my life that was so much stronger than a temporary high. Carol and I went on to live lives filled with the love that comes from a relationship with Jesus Christ. I'm Jay. If the Son therefore shall make you free, ye shall be free indeed.
1: If you would like to be free from the weight of sin by receiving Jesus Christ as Lord and Savior, or maybe you have questions about it, call 1-888-NEED-HIM right now. 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
2: 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But here's what Jesus says, "Come to me, all you who labor and are burdened, and I will refresh you." Could you use some spiritual refreshment?

0: we think about sitting down, we might think that's pretty relaxing. But if you're sitting in traffic, not so much. If you're sitting in the doctor's office, you might be fearing bad news. Many are fearful sitting on an airplane. But is God feeling fear or tension as he sits on his throne? No. Today on A New Beginning, Pastor Greg Laurie helps us tap into God's state of mind through the power of prayer. He invites us to taste of the refreshing reassurance of a heavenly point of view.
1: Hey, have you ever been out running in the hot sun and you're just sweating like crazy? I have to admit, it's been a long time since I've been out running in the hot sun. In fact, it's been a long time since I've been out running, period. The closest I get to running now is jogging my memory. But there are times when I have run and I've sweat a lot. I know that when I'm in playing racquetball, I'll run all over a court to chase a little ball. But just think about the last time you were exhausted, you were covered in perspiration, and maybe you dove into the ocean or into a lake or into a swimming pool. You went from hot and bothered to revived and refreshed. And the same is true when you're really dehydrated and you take a long drink of very cool water. It just refreshes you. I love the word refresh. It's such a perfect word to speak of starting again or returning to something. In fact, they even use that word for your computer. Sometimes I'm working on a computer and I've left it and I come back and things are sort of frozen or certain programs aren't working properly. So we're told to refresh our computer screen. Sometimes that means you need to completely reboot. Well, listen, in the Christian life, sometimes we need a reboot. Sometimes we need a refresh because we find ourselves hot and bothered. We find ourselves tired and exhausted. But here's what Jesus says, "Come to me, all you who labor and are burdened, and I will refresh you." On the day of Pentecost, Peter said to the people, "Times of refreshment come from the presence of the Lord." Could you use some spiritual refreshment right now? The place to find that is from God himself. Now, the Bible is very specific about where we as Christians can find spiritual refreshment. Here's a point if you're taking notes. Number one, you will find spiritual refreshment when you read and study the Bible. Psalm 19 says, "The word of the Lord is perfect, refreshing the soul." Now, I know it's not always an emotional experience when you open up the Bible and read it, but this is not about emotions. This is about replenishment. This is about restoration. This is about getting perspective on life and getting direction from the Lord. So as you open the Word of God, it's going to refresh your soul. And have you ever had a verse just jump off the page to you? Maybe it's a verse you've read before, but suddenly it has new meaning applied toward your particular situation. Yes, that's what it is. You're finding refreshment from the Word of God. Number two, listen to this one. You will be spiritually refreshed when you think of others more than yourself. You'll be spiritually refreshed when you think of others more than yourself. Now, I know this is counterintuitive. In the selfie culture we're living in today, where we're all trying to get more followers on social media, and we're very aware of our image. Maybe we think of ourselves as an influencer. And sadly, we've heard stories of people who have literally died trying to get the ultimate selfie shot when they've been on the edge of a cliff or some other dangerous situation. But actually, the truth is when you stop thinking about yourself so much and think about others, it will refresh you spiritually. The Bible actually tells us that he who refreshes others will be refreshed himself. So as you're giving to others, you find that you yourself are replenished. So do you want to be spiritually refreshed? Spend time in God's presence. Study the Word of God. Put the needs of others above your own needs, and you'll find it will happen. You know, there's a great verse in Proverbs 25:13. It says, "Reliable friends who do what they say are like cool drinks in sweltering heat. They're refreshing." Would you let me be that friend to you right now and offer you some perspective from God's word on how to be refreshed in your spiritual life? The word refresh means to give new strength or to give energy to. It means to reinvigorate. And sometimes what we need to do is refresh our memories. Because if you're like me, you forget things. I mean, I forget things all the time. Sometimes I forget where I parked my car at a mall. Sometimes I forget other things and I need my memory refreshed. And even as a Christian, there are things that I know. I've been a believer now for 50 years. I've read so many passages of the Bible, but there are times I forget a passage or I forget a spiritual truth or I forget a lesson that the Lord has taught me. So I find I need to have my memory refreshed. Here's the problem. We often remember what we ought to forget and we forget what we ought to remember. There are things I want to remember and I'll forget them. And there are things I don't want to remember that I can't get out of my brain. I think it's true for some of you too. Certain jingles that we've heard on the radio or television commercials, songs that are still with us or theme songs to television shows. I mean, why is it that I know all of the lyrics to the Flintstones TV show? I never consciously sat down and said, I'm going to learn these words, but I know them. I never wanted to memorize that, but there's passages I'll forget from scripture, but I remember the lyrics to that song or weird songs I've heard on the radio. So I need to jog my memory. I need to refresh my memory. In fact, Peter tells us in 1 Peter 1:13, I think it's right to refresh your memory as long as you live.
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0: Well, as a part of Pastor Greg's new series called Refresh, he offers some solid, refreshing counsel on the power of prayer. Let's continue.
1: Here before us now, in Matthew 20, is two scenarios of prayer. And in this text, we're going to find how to and how not to pray. How to and how not to pray. In both of the stories, Jesus asks the people before him, what is it that you want? First, we're going to look at a mother who had two sons. She loved them, as mothers love sons and daughters. And she was very ambitious for them. And she asked Jesus to give something to them that was completely inappropriate. She stands as an example of how not to pray. In contrast, we have another story of two men who were unable to see. They were blind. And they called upon Jesus. And the way they prayed, give us an example of how to pray. So let's start with how not to pray. Matthew chapter 20, verse 17. Now Jesus was going up to Jerusalem. He took the 12 disciples aside on the road and said to them, behold, we're going up to Jerusalem, and the Son of Man will be betrayed to the chief priests and to the scribes, and they'll condemn him to death, and they'll deliver him to the Gentiles to mock and discourage and to crucify, and on the third day he'll rise again. Then the mother of Zebedee's sons came to him with her sons, kneeling down and asking something from him. By the way, this mother's name is Salome, and the sons here are James and John. And Jesus says to her, what do you wish? She said, grant that these two sons of mine may sit one at your right hand and the other on your left in your kingdom. Jesus answered, you don't know what you're asking for. Are you able to drink of the cup that I'm going to drink of and be baptized with the baptism I will be baptized with? And they said, we are able. Jesus said, you will indeed drink my cup and be baptized with the baptism that I'm baptized with. But to sit on my right and on my left hand is not mine to give, but it's for those that have been prepared by my Father. Try to understand what's going on. Jesus is giving a detailed view of what is about to happen. He knew the future. He knew the thoughts of every person that he spoke to. And now he's saying, this is what's going to happen to me. I'm going to be betrayed. I'm going to be handed over to the Gentiles. I'm going to be scourged. I'm going to be beaten. I'm going to be crucified. And I'm going to rise again from the dead. As he's sharing this with his disciples, they're just not getting it. Because you see, their view was that when Messiah came, and Jesus was Messiah, that he would establish an earthly kingdom then and there. They were mistaken in their understanding of the role of Messiah. Because scripture clearly teaches first Messiah would come and suffer and die for the sins of the world. Then he would return again and establish his kingdom. They missed the first part and only understood the latter part. So they thought he would drive out the Romans and they would rule and reign with him in positions of great power. Hence the request from Siloam. And Jesus is saying to them, hey, do you know what you're even asking for? Are you able to drink of the cup that I'm about to drink of? They said, we're able. Their response should have been, wait, what's in the cup? We want to know about the cup before we say we will. Years ago, I was in the Philippines speaking, and there's a delicacy over there called the balut. It's actually a duck egg. And inside of this egg is a partially formed duck, some feathers, a little beak, and some fluid. And I was over at the home of a missionary, and there were a lot of people there, and they said, in front of everybody, Greg, we want to give you this balut to eat. And I said, well, what is that? And they said, let us demonstrate. And someone took the egg and they broke it open. And I saw the duck's head and I saw the feathers. And they're drinking the fluid and then they eat the egg. And oh, my goodness. And they said, Greg, now you need to eat the egg. I said, I don't think I can do that. And then someone whispered in my ear, if you don't eat the egg, you'll offend the people. I whispered back, if I eat the egg, I'll throw up. I can't do it. I just can't go there. I mean, there's some things that you just don't want to eat. Some things you don't want to drink. What was the cup? Jesus was going to drink the cup of the wrath of God Almighty as the sins of the world would be placed upon him. And he recoiled from this. You remember in the Garden of Gethsemane, he prayed to the Father, Father, if it's possible, let this cup pass from me. Nevertheless, not my will, but yours be done. So he says to James and John, you want to drink of the cup? Yeah. We're good with the cup. Give us the cup. He's thinking, you don't even know what you're asking for. What did Salome, the mother in James and John, want? She wanted her sons to be on the right and left hand of Jesus. Salome, by the way, happened to be standing at the foot of the cross when Jesus was crucified. Who was on the right and left hand of Jesus? Two criminals who were also crucified. I'm sure at that moment, Salome said, Lord, thank you for not answering my prayer. So listen, if God has said no to your request recently, don't think that's necessarily a bad thing. It actually could be a very good thing because God sees the big picture. That's how not to pray. Now let's talk about how to pray. Here's a couple of guys who prayed in the right way. Go back to Matthew 20, look at verse 29. As they went out of Jericho, a great multitude followed him. And behold, two blind men sitting by the road, when they heard that Jesus was passing by, cried out saying, have mercy on us, O Lord, Son of David. Then the multitude warned them that they should be quiet. And they cried out all the more saying, have mercy on us, O Lord, Son of David. Jesus stood still and called them and said, what do you want me to do for you? They said, Lord, that our eyes may be opened. Jesus had compassion and touched their eyes. And immediately their eyes received sight and they followed him. So here's Jesus still on his way to the cross, on his way to suffer. And two guys are on the roadside. Here Christ is passing by. They call out to him. Someone says, shh, don't bother him. He's busy. He has things on his mind. And they call out even louder. Actually, the word translated from the Greek would be, they screamed. And Jesus stopped and he heard them and he answered their prayer. Isn't it amazing to think that God cares about us? I mean, he cares about the things that concern us. God is never too busy or preoccupied to take time for you. Listen, if it concerns you, it concerns him. So here were two men with a very real need, and Jesus responded to the need. So what do we learn about prayer from this story? Number one, in times of crisis, they prayed, and so should we. In their time of crisis, they prayed, and so should we. Listen, this is what prayer is for, to put us in touch with God. Psalm 50 verse 15 says, the Lord speaking, call upon me in the day of trouble and I shall rescue you and you will honor me. Are you in trouble right now? Am I talking to somebody facing a crisis? You don't see any way you can resolve it. Maybe it's a family crisis. Maybe your marriage is coming apart. Maybe you have a prodigal child. Maybe it's a health crisis. You've gotten bad news from the doctor and you're scared. Maybe it's some other kind of a crisis. Call on the Lord. The Bible says you have not because you ask not. Pray about that thing that is troubling you. I love what Ephesians 6:18 says. Paul writes,

say, "Have mercy on us," they screamed the word out. And that's how we need to pray as well. Just keep praying about the thing that is troubling you. Let me come back to some things we all ought to be praying for. When you're praying for the salvation of a loved one, you're praying according to the will of God. Because the Bible says God is not willing that any should perish, but that all should come to repentance. Keep praying for that person you care about. When you're praying for the restoration of a family, you're praying for the will of God. God has established the family, a man and a woman coming together in marriage, committed to one another for a lifetime. He will bless this bond. This is why Satan is always attacking it and always trying to redefine it and to break it apart. But the family is so important for the health of a nation. You know, it's been said that a family can survive without a nation, but a nation cannot survive without the family. Pray for the family, but pray for your family. Make sure your family is strong. And speaking of the nation, when we pray for a spiritual awakening in our country, we're praying according to the will of God. Pray for a spiritual awakening in your nation. These men called out to Jesus. Now, it's interesting because another gospel identifies one in particular, and his name was Bartimaeus. So there were two men praying, but one was more noticeable than the other, and it was Bartimaeus crying out, and his prayer was heard by Jesus. I love what we read here, verse 32. Jesus stood still, and he called them and said, "What do you want me to do for you?" They said, "Lord, that our eyes may be opened." Jeremiah 29, 13, God says, "If you seek me, you'll find me. If you seek me with all of your heart." You bring your need to Jesus. You watch how he will meet your need.

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3: I grew up in South Dakota and went to church regularly as a kid, but I stopped listening to my conscience. I started stealing at 5 years old and tried drugs for the first time at 12. At 18, I was sentenced to 5 years in prison for robbing a grocery store. After my early release, I fell into a life of more crime and jail time, this time embracing the biker lifestyle. I got in fights, once stabbing a man. I disguised my drug habit and met a nice girl. We married and had a son, but I abused her. She left when our son was 2 years old. Then she divorced me. I was reckless, had multiple DWIs. I was out riding with a girlfriend one night when she got into a bad accident. She died, and people blamed me. After running from the law for outstanding warrants and hurting more people than I can count, I couldn't take it anymore. I found out my son had committed suicide and it destroyed me. I wanted desperately to change, but I kept going back. I tried Christianity, rehab, everything. One pastor spent extra time with me explaining that Jesus never gave up on me, that he wanted to save me from my sin. I realized that I wanted Jesus more than drugs, more than anything. With Jesus as my Savior, the change took root. I committed to going to church every week and getting rid of anything that hindered my relationship with Him. I started doing prison ministry with my pastor, and I'm blessed to be able to help rather than hurt those around me and bring them closer to Christ. I'm Robert Pock. If the Son therefore shall make you free, ye shall be free indeed.
2: If you would like to be free from the weight of sin by accepting Jesus Christ as Lord and Savior, call 1-888-NEED-HIM right now. 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

0: Something that can be really intimidating is sharing your faith in Jesus Christ.
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2: Sure, what is it?
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0: Or can it wait? 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
3: There should never be any doubt in the mind of any Christian anywhere in the world that the commander-in-chief has given an order. To fail to hear this command is deliberate disobedience.
0: Billy Grant.
3: I'm convinced that if we really believe that men were lost apart from Jesus Christ, it would become a burning incentive to evangelize with a zeal and a passion that we're in danger of losing. We do all of this because we're ambassadors under authority.
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1: The Bible tells us to pray for those in authority, but not too many people pray for police officers. Believe me, they need it. My father and grandfather were both policemen, and they were highly respected. I joined the Chicago Police Department in 1967, a time of protests and rioting, a time when students called us pigs. So I lied about my profession when I fell in love with Carmen. She learned the truth, of course, and wasn't impressed with my dishonesty. Still, she married me. In time, she learned about my crutches, too, amphetamines and alcohol. I would sit in taverns and wonder what I would do when she left me, as she threatened if I didn't quit drinking. One day, my partner and I raided a drug house and discovered a Bible in the trash. I took it home and tried to read it, but I was baffled by it. Then my uncle tried to tell me I could have a completely different life with Jesus in my heart. I didn't understand him either. One night I left a party because I sensed that God was totally displeased with me. A feeling of awe swept through me. I went home and began reading the Bible. I saw that I was a terrible sinner, powerless to change, and I prayed, giving my life to Christ. Afterward, I explained salvation to my wife. Seeing the change in me, within 2 weeks, she also gave her life to Christ. It's hard to describe the joy we've had since then, as Jesus has made our marriage and family new. I'm Ron Wallace. He'll do the same for you. I know, because his word is true. If the Son therefore shall make you free, you shall be free indeed.
0: If you would like to be free from the weight of sin by receiving Jesus Christ as Lord and Savior, or maybe you have questions about it, call 1-888-NEED-HIM right now. Free Indeed is a production of Pacific Garden Mission, 1458 South Canal Street, Chicago, Illinois, 60607. 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

0: scripture says it is appointed unto man once to die, and after that the judgment. And so the Bible teaches that we are all headed toward death.
1: I know. At first that seems like a lot to take in. Death can be a scary thing. But Billy Graham knew you don't have to be afraid of death.
0: If God is there, if Christ is there, you can walk through that door without fear, and you can know for sure that you're going to heaven. And people ask me, am I afraid to die? No, I'm looking forward to it because I know that I'm going into the presence of Christ. And if you are prepared to die, you're prepared to live.
1: Would you like to have that kind of peace of mind? We can help you with that at findpeacewithgod.net. That's findpeacewithgod.net. We're the Billy Graham Evangelistic Association.

This is Carter Conlon. God answers prayer, and He's waiting for us to pray and believe His word and His promises. We are seeing and hearing how God is answering our prayers sometimes in places where we least expect it. Here's somebody from the Muslim community in Melbourne, Florida. I had asked for prayers for good internet connection for my Muslim sister in the Middle East so that she would be able to listen to Times Square Church sermons. Praise the Lord, the internet connection is better now. Father, we pray, God, for those that are trapped in false religion and in violent, difficult places throughout the world. We pray that You make a way for Your word to get to them, to unlock their prison doors, and to find them saved in Christ and set free. Thank You for those who are with us, praying, God, for these people to be able to hear and to be able to know and to be able to believe. We thank You in Jesus' name. It's time, everyone, to pray.

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1: Mine was a happy, normal life until I was a junior in high school and began smoking cigarettes, which dampened my performance in gymnastics. Then I yielded to the temptation to smoke marijuana, and I quit sports altogether in favor of parties. Billy came through my life now and then, a Vietnam veteran who drank and did drugs. He was fun and impulsive, and I fell in love with him. When my family moved to another state, he followed me, insisting we get married. So I went to Texas, where his family lived, and we married. At first, life seemed normal as we both worked, had an apartment and a car. Then Billy was busted for dealing, and our life fell apart. We lost everything, and I went home to my parents. In time, Billy followed, and a second son was born. But then came bumpy years of frequent separations. We were living in a government housing project when Billy returned again. One day, he came home and was completely different, wearing a tie even. He took us to dinner and pointed out an error in the bill that was not in his favor. Later, he refused to smoke pot with me. This was not the Billy I knew. He had gone to church and given his life to Christ. I wanted what he had and cried out to God. Then Billy's pastor came to visit and led me in a prayer of commitment to Christ. Jesus set us free of drugs and made our marriage strong and good. I'm Sharon Sanderson. If the Son therefore shall make you free, you shall be free.

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0: SRN News, I'm Jason Walker. A UK tanker traveling off the coast of Oman on the Strait of Hormuz catching fire after it was hit by a projectile. No one is saying anything for certain, but it is believed Iran is responsible. President Trump's mass pardons for supporters who stormed the U.S. Capitol do not apply, apparently, to one man from Virginia.
1: Brian Cole Jr. is charged with planting pipe bombs near the national headquarters of the Democratic and Republican parties on the eve of the January 6, 2021 riot. Federal Judge Amir Ali noted the president's blanket pardons for rioters explicitly applied only to people who were convicted of crimes related to the attack. Cole was arrested nearly a year after the mass pardons were issued, so the judge concluded they don't apply to him. Prosecutors have said Cole confessed after his arrest, telling FBI agents he felt bewildered by conspiracy theories related to the 2020 presidential election, and something just snapped. Ed Donahue, Washington.
0: Prosecutors have begun laying out evidence against Tyler Robinson, the man accused of assassinating Charlie Kirk. Judge Tony Graff.
2: The court recognizes that this hearing may invoke a motion from everyone, and the court understands the human nature of that, but also it's important that this courtroom is orderly. A spectator shall not wear or display any pins, buttons, signs, clothing, or photographs expressing support for or against any person related to this case or the status of this case as a capital offense.
0: A reminder, SRN News and our parent company, Salem Media, partnering with Christian nonprofit Food for the Poor to rush emergency aid to those in Venezuela. This is SRN News. But young Americans are sharing their faith, more from correspondent Michael Harrington.
3: According to a poll of Protestant churchgoers released by Lifeway Research, members of Generation Z, ages 18 to 28 years old, say they told somebody else about Jesus nearly 7 times in the past 6 months. Compare that to 5 times for millennials, 6 times for Generation X, and about 3 times for baby boomers. The survey also finds that about 2/3 of Gen Z form relationships with non-believers specifically to evangelize them. Michael Harrington reporting.
0: School officials in Paramus, New Jersey want to know why a picture of Adolf Hitler appeared in the yearbook of Eastbrook Middle School. Principal Ryan Apperly is apologizing for the incident and says school officials are coordinating with local law enforcement in the probe. Principal has issued a statement saying Adolf Hitler represented total hatred. This is SRN News. An upstate New Yorker has been approached by ICE investigators for comments they made either online or via email. Here's Lisa Dwyer.
4: Upstate New York resident David Strever is suing U.S. Immigration and Customs Enforcement for sending federal officers to his house with a warning over an email he sent Todd Lyons. Strever was on a trip to Finland when 2 officers showed up at his home in June, presenting his wife with a warning notice indicating that that email was considered a threat. Agents also showed up at a hotel in New York City when he returned. Homeland Security Secretary Mark Wayne Mullen says allegations that they are attempting to squash free speech is categorically false. Strever's attorneys say the email was clearly within the protection of the First Amendment. I'm Lisa Dwyer.
0: Great day on Wall Street. Solid gains all across the board. More details at srnnews.com.
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7: In the 7th grade, I was stricken with encephalitis and remained in a coma for 2.5 months. No one expected me to live. Doctors removed a piece of my skull, and I slowly recovered, but had a lingering fear of death. Years later, I chose a college that I thought was Christian, but the chaplain espoused a belief that we could love God and do as we pleased. A student named Skip, who had served in Vietnam, disagreed, insisting that a Christian is one who has had a change of heart, and then from then on is obedient to God. One of the faculty members ridiculed the Bible, and Skip argued effectively, defending God's ability to suspend his own laws if he chose to do so. Listening to him explain that each person had to be born again, I fought a battle with pride. But Christ won the battle, and I confessed my need for him. Skip left college shortly after that. I thought I was the only one who knew Jesus until I heard about a Christ-centered group on campus. Through them, I learned to be as outspoken as Skip had been. But I've also learned that the believer doesn't have to defend the gospel. He only has to present it. We don't have to defend Christ. He is our defender. He saved me from my sins and gave me the peace that passes all understanding. He gave meaning to my life and destroyed the fear of death that I had after my bout with encephalitis. You too can have this new eternal life. I'm Mark Gossel. If the Son therefore shall make you free, you shall be free indeed.
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0: There's coming a day when the rest of your future will suddenly be all in your past. That's why Billy Graham says, trusting God with your present is everything.
1: Now, you can't change your past, but you can determine your destiny by deciding for Christ. He died on the cross so that all the sins you've ever committed, all the things you've ever done wrong, are forgiven. What do you have to do? You have to repent of your sins. Jesus Christ said, I am the way. Come to Christ. He will give you a new strength and a new power and a new joy and a new peace and a purpose for living. You may have no power to do it, but if you surrender to Christ, He'll give you the power.
0: 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Oh.

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1: I nearly had a head-on collision with another car on the Pacific Coast Highway where the drop-off was 1,000 feet to the ocean. I'd gone to church most of my life, but I would have gone to hell if I died there. As an atheist, my wife would have suffered the same fate. Dee was the first person who loved me. Dad sure didn't. He called me stoop and ridiculed me when he drank. I promised Mom I'd never drink, but alcohol relieved my fears. Once I got so drunk I nearly broke my neck diving into shallow water. I drank my way through the Navy, and after my discharge, too. I finally moved to California to escape my reputation. After I married Dee, I tried to ease up on the drinking, but couldn't. I even set up a bar at home. Dee was so unhappy, I took her on a trip up the coast. After an out-of-control car came at us and then hit the embankment and sailed over our car, I marveled, but didn't thank God for the close encounter. Dee began to believe in God, and a neighbor led her to Christ. Dee read the Bible to me, but I'd fall asleep indifferent to God's truth. It was Dee's prayers and the love demonstrated by our neighbor who fixed our car one day that led to my surrender to Christ. I fell on my knees and asked Jesus to save me. He gave me the strength to quit drinking. I'm Dean Mader. If the Son, therefore, shall make you free, ye shall be free indeed.
0: If you would like to be free from the weight of sin by accepting Jesus Christ as Lord and Savior, call 1-888-NEED-HIM right now. Free Indeed is a production of Pacific Garden Mission, 1458 South Canal Street, Chicago, Illinois, 60607. 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
1: When you get the cross in the right perspective, everything comes together. Everything comes together. When you get Christ in the clear focus, it is amazing how you know which one is the right goal line. It's amazing how you know how to walk and how to run the race set before us.
2: There's a particular kind of exhaustion that comes from striving, from working hard, doing the right things, saying the right words, and still feeling like something is off, like you're moving, but you're not moving toward the goal. Today on Insight for Living, Chuck Swindoll reminds us that the Christian life was never meant to feel like that. Centuries ago, the Apostle Paul wrote to a church that was busy, passionate, and completely off course. Not because they stopped believing, but because they stopped focusing on the right thing. Chuck titled today's message, "The Cross We Proclaim."
1: During these weeks, we are focusing on the greatness of our God. Four messages were delivered on the character of the Father, which took place in Sundays past. And then for the next four messages, we've been focusing on the cross of Christ. Today being the fourth in that series of four. Then beginning next Sunday and for the balance of this month, the power of the Holy Spirit, the Father, the Son, the Holy Spirit. When we think of our Father, it is His character that draws us to Him and near Him. When we focus on the Son, it is the cross, always the cross, always. I have a colleague in ministry who, before I would get up to preach, for almost 20 years would lean over and say to me, "Preach grace, preach the cross." So it rings in my ear to this day, "Preach the cross." And then when we think of the Spirit of God, we think of the empowerment He provides. How we thank our God for the cross. Thank you for the cross. Say that with me. Thank you for the cross. Again. Thank you for the cross. We will see that theme woven into the reading of the scriptures out of 1 Corinthians chapters 1 and 2. If you have a Bible, turn, if you will, to the 18th verse of the first chapter of the first letter written to Corinth, 1 Corinthians 1:18. We'll read randomly through chapter 2, verse 5. 1 Corinthians 1:18. "For the word of the cross is foolishness to those who are perishing, but to us who are being saved, it is the power of God." Verse 22. "For indeed Jews ask for signs and Greeks search for wisdom. But we preach Christ crucified, to the Jews a stumbling block, and to Gentiles foolishness. But to those who are the called, both Jews and Greeks, Christ, the power of God and the wisdom of God. Because the foolishness of God is wiser than men, and the weakness of God is stronger than men. For consider your calling, brethren, that there were not many wise according to the flesh, not many mighty, not many noble. But God has chosen the foolish things of the world to shame the wise, and God has chosen the weak things of the world to shame the things which are strong, and the base things of the world, and the despised God has chosen the things that are not, so that He may nullify the things that are, so that no man may boast before God." Verse 1, chapter 2. And when I came to you, brethren, I did not come with superiority of speech or of wisdom, proclaiming to you the testimony of God, for I determined to know nothing among you except Jesus Christ and him crucified. I was with you in weakness and in fear and in much trembling. And my message and my preaching were not in persuasive words of wisdom, but in demonstration of the Spirit and of power, so that your faith would not rest on the wisdom of men, but on the power of God.
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1: Few things are more demoralizing than realizing you've been helping the wrong side. And that demoralization is intensified when you didn't even know it. Sports fans the world over will remember the name Roy Riggles, especially football fans. Way back when the Rose Bowl was being played, Roy Riggles was a ball player for the California Golden Bears. They were playing the Georgia Tech. And right in the middle of the game, at a crucial point, there was a fumble. And Roy Riggles, a player for the Bears, picked up the ball, and he only had 30 yards to run for the touchdown. Seems simple enough. However, Roy ran almost 70 yards in the wrong direction. Now, what you may not remember is that one of his teammates, Benny Lom, realized it, even though four other players were blocking for him. They were also confused. And Benny is running along, hoping to tackle him before he goes across the wrong goal line. At which time, Roy yells out, "Get away from me! This is my touchdown!" Thinking that Lom wanted to get the glory for the touchdown. And 6 inches before the goal line, down went Roy Riggles. And, well, actually, Georgia Tech won the game. But nobody remembers the score. Nobody even remembers the date. But sports fans all over remember Wrong Way Riggles, the nickname given this poor chap who ran the wrong direction. Every time the story is told, sports fans chuckle. It's laughable, but one man feels the sting, and that's Riggles. It's possible in the Christian life to help the wrong side and not know it. We could call individuals like that wrong way Christians. Or if you want to go back to that group that seemed to sort of set the pace for it to start with, wrong way Corinthians. My Bible is open to 1 Corinthians chapter 1. And there we read a rather sad account of a church that was squabbling with one another. Think of that. It goes all the way back into the first century. Churches not able to get along. Paul calls it like it is. Verse 11, chapter 1. I have been informed concerning you, my brethren, by Chloe's people, that there are quarrels among you. There are quarrels among you. Now, what are the quarrels about? Well, I mean this, that each one of you is saying, I am of Paul. I am of Apollos. I am of Cephas. I am of Christ. You see, there were splinter groups in the church. One group said, we follow only Paul, the apostle, the one on the road to Damascus who was wonderfully transformed, and he's the founder of our church, and we listen only to Paul. Others would say, but have you heard Apollos? I mean, compared to Apollos, Paul is tongue-tied. Apollos, wonderful rhetoric, wonderful ability, wonderful eloquence, wonderful mind, trained in Alexandria, mentored by Aquila and Priscilla, and Paul himself. Oh, there's no one like Apollos. And the third group said, but Peter. Peter was walking with the Savior before either Paul or Apollos named his name as Lord. Peter, we follow. Then there was this ultra-pious group. We follow only Jesus. We only listen to him. They're the ones, by the way, who write you letters of hate saying, in the love of Jesus, and they sign their name. Or usually they don't sign their name. They're the ones who say, Jesus told me to do this. I always want to know, is he baritone or is he bass? Tell me what his voice is like. And they don't like that question because you're taking them literally. But of course, these people believed it literally. We need no earthly leader, only Jesus. And from that group, by the way, the Jesus-only cult began, which may be of interest to some of you. They're all wrong way Corinthians. Verse 13, has Christ been divided? Paul was not crucified for you, was he? A little sarcasm in that. Or were you baptized in the name of Paul? I thank God I baptized none of you. A little barb in that. Except Crispus and Gaius, so that no one would say you were baptized in my name. Now, verse 17, Christ did not send me to baptize, but to preach the gospel. Not in cleverness of speech, so that the cross of Christ would not be made void. I love that. You love that. When I preach Christ, it's not done cleverly or with an emphasis on how I look or sound. It's the cross. It's the cross. You remember the cross when I finish speaking. So Paul decides to set them straight. And he does it without mincing words. Chapter 3, verse 1. I love this about the apostle. He slings political correctness to the winds. He doesn't worry about what they say or think about him. He tells them the truth, which is the only way to operate as a spokesman for God. Brethren, I could not speak to you as to spiritual men, but as to men of flesh. The Greek term is sarkinos, S-A-R-K-I-N-O-S, from which the word flesh is translated. I could speak to you only as carnal. Wrong way, Corinthians. Wrong way. Even as to infants in Christ. I gave you milk to drink, not solid food, but you were not able to receive it. Indeed, even now you're not able. That's the tragedy. After all this time, you still expect to be nursed, bottle fed. Why? Verse 3, because you're still sarkinos. You're still flesh. You're still driven by the things that characterize lost humanity. You're still fleshly, for since there is jealousy and strife among you, are you not sarkinos? Are you not fleshly? Are you not walking like mere men, meaning like the lost person? It'll surprise you to hear this, some of you. But you cannot tell the difference between a carnal Christian and an unbeliever. Sometimes the carnal Christian can be even more snotty, more difficult, more demanding, more self-willed. The enemy loves it when we operate in the flesh. Now you're talking. People know you're a Christian. Listen to me. I'll tell you how to walk. I'll tell you how to run. Problem is, it's in the wrong direction. And how many folks discover it late in life. For he says, when one says, I am of Paul, and another, I am of Apollos, don't you sound like you're just a bunch of lost people following the popular one? What then is Apollos, and who is Paul? They are servants through whom you believed, even as the Lord gave opportunity to each one. I planted, after planting, Apollos watered. After watering, God was causing the growth. So then neither the one who plants nor the one who waters is anything, but God who causes the growth. Back to chapter 1, verse 18. What the apostle decides to do when he exposes these people in all their carnality is to point them to the cross. Let me tell you something, folks. When you get the cross in the right perspective, everything comes together. everything comes together. When you get Christ in the clear focus, it is amazing how you know which one is the right goal line. It's amazing how you know how to walk and how to run the race set before us. David Jackman, a British expositor, writes this. In the spiritual context, we must never remain content with childishness. To be so is, for Paul, synonymous with worldliness, that is, the flesh. It is to drift back to the old way of living, to the world's outlook and value systems, behaving only in a human way, in other words, like a natural man. The indisputable evidence of this is their elevation of favorite teachers to the position of party leaders and a consequent lining up behind them as rival parties. That is behaving only in a human way, adopting the world's lifestyle. Paul's point is that this worldliness, this fleshly driven lifestyle, illustrates they have not yet come to grips with the message of the cross. I hope you never forget that. When you operate in the flesh, as that man writes, you have not come to grips with the message of the cross. It's still all about you. It's just all about people. It's all horizontal. It's all so human. All about impressing, all about holding to this person over all the others, and that's the only one you'll listen to. That's the only CD you'll own. That's the only time you'll tune in. That's the only one you respect. That's a mark of adolescence, even worse, childishness. When we act like that without realizing it, we wound the body of Christ, and our adversary dances with glee. Wrong way, Christians. You have not come to terms with the message of the cross. You will not drift from the truth if the cross remains your focus. By that I mean all that the cross represents, all that it symbolizes. It will reduce your pride to zilch, to nothing. And it will lift up the person of the Savior, and your whole way of life will be transformed. And you will again run in the right direction. Truth be told, some of you are just now discovering the right way to run.

perishing, the cross is moronic. I mean, how stupid can you get? You cut off your head when you come to know this Jesus, when you start believing in some cross message. How moronic. That's the word of the lost person. That's the person running in the wrong direction. In fact, Paul describes this conflicting opinion as those who see the cross as foolishness. And then he says, but to us who are being saved, why, it is the very power of God. Then he quotes from Isaiah 29 in the verse that follows, I will destroy the wisdom of the wise, the cleverness of the clever I will set aside. That was hundreds of years earlier, and we still haven't learned the message. It's thousands of years from our time, and we still haven't learned Isaiah's warnings. I will destroy the cleverness of the clever. I have no place for it among my teachers, my spokesmen and women, among those who communicate the truth. The wisdom of the wise and the cleverness of the clever. And then he asks, look at the different desires that emerge. Verse 20, where is the wise man? Where is the scribe? Where is the debater of this age? Pinpoint each of the three subjects. Let's let the wise represent the unsaved Gentile intellectual. Where is that individual? What does he believe? Where is the scribe? That would be the learned Jewish scholar who is lost. Where is the debater of this age? The debater of this age would be the Greek philosophers, experts in debate and disputes and dialectical skills. Oh, they love to argue. Love it. I've said for years, philosophers are the people who talk about things they don't understand, making it sound like it's your fault. That's a pretty good definition of a philosopher. And they love to talk about questions because questions lead to more questions and questions need to lead to additional questions. And there's more questions and additional questions. And all of it kind of piles up and it becomes a series of questions, doubts, debates, deliberations. Their desire is to appear brilliant and impress you with things like vocabulary or way of thinking. Ooh, listen to that vocabulary. Wow. Wonder where he studied. Look at those letters after his name. Whoa. That guy is unreal. Look at that. But read further. Has not God made foolish the wisdom of the world? One man writes, it is impossible to exaggerate the almost fantastic mastery that the silver-tongued rhetorician held in Greece. Plutarch says they made their voices sweet with musical cadences and modulations of tones and echoed resonances. They thought not of what they were saying, but how they were saying it. So impressed with their own stuff. So proud. Why? God looks on that and brings them back to reality. God's desire is to use the declaration of God's truth to save those who believe. Simple as that. One man wrote it this way. It was Paul's claim that he set before men the cross of Christ in its simplest terms. To decorate the story of the cross with rhetoric and cleverness would have been to make people think more of the language than of the facts, more of the speaker than of the message. It was Paul's aim to set before others not himself, but Christ in all his grandeur. I love that statement. Look here. Since in the wisdom of God, the world through its wisdom did not come to know God, God was well pleased through the foolishness of the message preached to save those who believe. Don't think preaching is foolishness. It's just a method that seems foolish to the world system. Why on earth would intelligent people come and sit and listen to somebody preaching? I mean, how moronic can you get? I like the way Eugene Peterson

renders this section. Listen. Since the world in all its fancy wisdom never had a clue when it came to knowing God, God, in his wisdom, took delight in using what the world considered dumb, preaching, of all things, to bring those who trust him into the way of salvation. Well, then what does the lost person want? Well, read on. Verse 22, the Jews ask for miracles. The word signs is the idea of miracles. Show us a miracle. Prove it with a miracle and we'll believe it. Do what you cannot do in natural ways and who will be impressed? We're looking for signs. And the Greeks search for wisdom. We're looking for those rhetorical comments, those eloquent words, the things that impress. And as a result, verse 23, he preaches Christ crucified. We're back to the cross. To the Jews, why, it's a stumbling block. To the Gentiles, here's our word again, moronic.

0: The world has always had its own terms for accepting God. Impressive signs, eloquent arguments, intellectual credentials. But Paul refused to negotiate. The cross was his message, his method, and his confidence. And it can be yours as well. 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It's Chuck's brand new booklet, The Cross We Proclaim. 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
2: Because I stood 6 feet seven and did well in sports, I had football scholarship offers when I was 17. I thought I was invincible. One night, a friend and I burglarized a house to get money for drugs, and I was arrested. While in jail awaiting sentencing, two preachers came to minister to us. I prayed, but wasn't changed. I was sentenced to 5 years in prison where I hooked up with a white supremacy group and rejected what the preacher taught. I served my time and got out determined to make good. I lived with Mom and worked as a bouncer at a bar. Then I met Angie, a sweet country girl, and we began dating. After we married, I went to church with her. We both worked, but spent too much money and got into debt with medical bills when I fell out of a tree. Our daughter was born, but 2 years later, Angie had a miscarriage and became depressed. I had a wrecking business, and financial disaster erupted. In desperation, I started selling meth, which Angie adamantly opposed. Soon I was using meth and left Angie for a girl who was a meth addict. Angie divorced me. I was arrested for cooking meth and sentenced to 40 years. Drugs are a bad trade-off for your life. Finally, I cried out to God, and He saved me. Jesus set me free from drugs and restored my family. I'm Kevin Smith. If the Son, therefore, shall make you free, ye shall be free indeed.
1: If you would like to be free from the weight of sin by receiving Jesus Christ as Lord and Savior, call 1-888-NEED-HIM right now. Free Indeed is a production of Pacific Garden Mission, 1458 South Canal Street, Chicago, Illinois, 60607. 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

0: says, repent of your sins. Receive him. Receive my gift of mercy and grace and love and mercy.
1: If you've ever wondered how someone is saved, here's Billy Graham to explain.
0: It's an act of your will in which you say, I receive. The scripture says, for he hath made him to be sin for us who knew no sin, that we might be made the righteousness of God in him. The law had said the wages of sin is death, but the gift of God is eternal life through Jesus Christ. Jesus said, he that heareth my word and believeth on him that sent me hath everlasting life and shall not be judged, but is passed from death unto life. Wouldn't it be wonderful this afternoon to pass from death, the sentence of death, to life? It can happen to you right now, right this minute.
1: We're the Billy Graham Evangelistic Association. To learn more about having a personal relationship with Jesus Christ, go online to billygraham.org and click the link.

0: Open the Bible with Colin Smith.
1: When King David repented of his sin, he asked God for two things. First, he said, "Purge me with hyssop and I shall be clean. Wash me and I shall be whiter than snow." David knew that he needed to be forgiven, washed and cleansed. But then David prayed, "Create in me a clean heart, O God." See, he knew that unless his heart was changed, sooner or later it would lead him down the same sinful path again. So he prayed, "Lord, deal with the heart that led me to do this." Now, if you're going to live the kind of life that God calls you to lead, you need a new heart. And that's what God promises to all who trust in Jesus. Following Jesus is more than conforming to a list of rules. It's a change of heart that gives you new desires.
0: Are you open to discovering what the Bible says about God? Well, then come to openthebible.org.

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1: From childhood, I hated injustice and resolved to live a life of purity. But as I became a teenager and saw others who compromised their beliefs, I became cynical. In college, I began drinking, which led to my terrible temper. Once I used my fist to pound a dent into a car that cut me off, and once I ripped out a sink in a men's room because the bartender cheated me. A psychiatrist classified me 4F so I wouldn't be drafted in the Vietnam War. I graduated from college with no ambitions and couldn't find a job. All I did was drink and use drugs. Then I began reading a book by a Swami from India. He talked about Jesus, calling him a great rabbi. What I read made me hungry to know Jesus, so I started reading the Gospels in the Bible and saw the uniqueness of Christ. His words of wisdom thrilled me, but I drank and used drugs worse than ever. Plagued with anxiety and dark spirits, I quit my job and retreated to an isolated cabin in the mountains. I spent 2 days and nights wrestling with fear and pride. Then I dropped to my knees and prayed. Jesus transformed my life. I studied architecture in Idaho, where I met my wife. As I grew in knowledge of the Lord, I talked the draft board into letting me enlist in the Army. After success in artillery school, I was selected for officer candidate school. Given my background, only God could have accomplished that. I'm Robert Mortensen. If the Son, therefore, shall make you free, ye shall be free indeed.
0: If you would like to be free from the weight of sin by accepting Jesus Christ as Lord and Savior, call 1-888-NEED-HIM right now. Free Indeed is a production of Pacific Garden Mission, 1458 South Canal Street, Chicago, Illinois, 60607. 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
1: If you're finding it very difficult to be a bold, loving, public Christian in the world that we're living in, I want you to know you're not alone. It is really hard to be the kind of follower of Jesus with the kind of challenges that it brings, the criticism that it brings, and just the downright pain that it can often bring. How do you keep faithful to the Lord when you feel like giving up? That's today.
0: The Apostle Paul was a murderer before he was an apostle. And yet he wrote, "Christ Jesus came into the world to save sinners, of whom I am the foremost." That's not false modesty. That's a man who understood grace. Today, Chip opens 1 Timothy chapter 1. Please open your Bible there if you have it with you. I'm Dave Drury, and this is Living on the Edge, continuing Chip's series called You Can Make Disciples, Personal Coaching from the Apostle Paul. There's a special resource that perfectly complements our study. We'll tell you more about it later in the program. Right now, let's dive into our message titled, Step Up.
2: Paul, an apostle of Christ Jesus, according to the commandment of God, our Savior, and of Christ Jesus, who is our hope, to Timothy, and notice the heart, my true son in the faith, grace, mercy, and peace from God the Father in Christ Jesus our Lord. I urge you, when I left you in Ephesus, so that you would instruct certain people not to teach strange doctrines, which give rise to useless speculation, rather than advance the plan of God, which is by faith. So I urge you now. So basically what he says is, Timothy, you know how much I care about you. Remember when I left, I said, remember to do this. I'm now urging you, you have to address this. In a word, you got to step up. And then notice the contrast. He says, you know, they've got all this stuff going on, this false teaching, but the goal of our instruction is threefold. Love from a pure heart. And then secondly, from a good conscience. And finally, he says, from a sincere faith. And the word sincere means tested by sunlight. Look at verse 6. Some people have strayed from these things. I mean, at one point in time, they were on track with this. Notice they turned aside to fruitless discussion. They just got talking about all kind of stuff. And then he begins to develop, well, what were they talking about? Wanting to be teachers of the law, ego, pride, even though they do not understand either what they are saying or the matters about which they make such confident assertions. But we know that the law is good if it's used lawfully, realizing the fact that the law was not made for a righteous person, but for those who are lawless and rebellious. He says, for the ungodly and for sinners, for the unholy, for the worldly, for those who kill their fathers and mothers, for murderers, for the sexually immoral, for homosexuals, for slave traders, liars, perjurers, whatever else is contrary to sound teaching, according to the glorious gospel of our blessed God, which I have been trusted. So notice, next he's going to give a little personal testimony. Don't coaches do that a lot? Verse 12, he says, I thank Christ Jesus our Lord, who has strengthened me because he considered me faithful, putting me into his service, even though previously a blasphemer and a persecutor and a violent aggressor. How's that for, I got some issues of my own, Timothy. Yet I was shown mercy because I acted ignorantly in unbelief. And the grace of our Lord was more than abundant with the, put a little box around it again, the faith and the love which are found in Christ Jesus. He says, it is a trustworthy statement deserving full acceptance. And you might underline this in your Bible, that Christ Jesus came into the world to save sinners. Yes. Notice he goes, among whom I am foremost. Did you get the tense of the verb? He didn't say, among whom I was. And then notice the reason, yet for this reason I found mercy, purpose clause, so that in me, as the foremost sinner, Christ Jesus might demonstrate his perfect patience as an example for those who would believe in him for eternal life. And notice what he says, now to the King, eternal, immortal, invisible, the only God, be honor and glory forever and ever. Amen. I think when he realized afresh, this is what happened to me, and he understood who God really is, he just broke out into praise. I don't think this was in Paul's notes. And then notice he ends with a charge. This command I entrust to you, Timothy, my son, in accordance with the prophecies previously made concerning you, that by them you fight the good fight. Amen. Well, how? Keeping faith and a good conscience. Then notice the bookends, which some have rejected and suffered shipwreck in regard to their faith. And so I hope, you know, you have a general understanding of the chapter. And then you'll notice each time I'm going to give you what I call coaching nuggets. So what I want to do is I want to pull out what I think is the most important truth and then our response. The most important truth, i.e., if you don't remember anything else, but the goal of our instruction, the reason you read the scriptures, the reason you go to a Bible study, the reason you have fellowship, the reason you go to a men's retreat, a women's retreat, the reason that you have a mentor, the goal of our instruction is love from a pure heart, a good conscience, and a sincere faith. It's not that you're religious. It's not that you're a little bit nicer than most people. It's not so people think you're a nice person. The goal is that you love God and you love people, and that's not a feeling. It's sacrificial, other-centered relationships where the life of Christ in you gets poured out to demonstrate his love for other people. Let me give you my definition for love. I'm sure I've stole it from multiple different places, but I'm claiming it as my own now. Love is giving another person what they need the most when they deserve it the least at great personal cost. Roll that out and see if it works for the cross. Love, a choice, not a feeling, is giving another person what they need the most. Your wife might need acceptance. Your son might need forgiving. Your boss might need understanding. When they deserve it the least. After the way she's treating me, after what he went and did after I told him this is like the third time, after my boss has ripped me off, love is giving another person what they need the most when they deserve it the least at great personal cost. And if you follow up, what you realize is you can't do that, and I can't do that, but God, by his Spirit, working in you through his word and the community of God's people, can supernaturally do that through you. That's what the Christian life's all about. The second truth is that Christ Jesus came into the world to save sinners. We can disagree with people. We can even be passionate in how we see things, but we're called to love everyone. Our response is to fight the good fight. Can we just start off saying it's really, really hard to be a follower of Jesus? It takes a real man. Fight the good fight. Keep the faith in a good conscience. And then notice, some have suffered shipwreck regards to their what? Their faith. Faith comes by hearing, hearing by the word of God. You need to understand that you got to be really careful who you listen to, what you allow into your mind. Some of the words we're going to find is that they get shipwrecked, they drifted, they turned away. A lot of these aren't like someone woke up and said, you know, I've been really following Christ for the last 7 years, last 30 years. I think today I'll just blow it all off. It doesn't happen like that. It's incremental. Most of the men that I've sat in tears as they have lost their families, often lost their job, lost their reputation after a sexual addiction or an affair, some that I've worked with recently, they didn't get up one day and go, hey, I think I'll just mess my whole life up. It's a harmless flirting. Just a casual wonder what she's doing after 20 years from high school. It was just a little pop-up thing. Do you guys get these all the time? You know, even from foreign countries, you know, click on this text or something like that. If you don't know who it is, delete. At every level, we're bombarded. So what I tried to do is basically say, okay, I did my best to study this passage and say, in the first century, this person called the Apostle Paul, with his dramatic conversion and his writing of 13 books of the New Testament, had a personal relationship with one guy named Timothy that he loved deeply, who he left in a very volatile situation in a metropolitan area in Ephesus. And he said, this is what you need to do. And then what I tried to do is say, okay, there's a map there. That what was true in the first century, what are the takeaways for us? Where's the application? So Paul's coaching for us. First of all, the subject is false teachers and teaching. Is that fair enough in this chapter? The underlying issue is truth. I mean, the underlying issue is they've drifted. They're confident. They say this. They're saying that. No, the issue is truth according to the glorious gospel of our blessed God. That's the underlying issue. Here's the underlying question. Am I willing to defend the truth of God's word in a hostile environment? But that's what I'm asking me. I put it in first person. Are you? Are you willing to defend the truth of God's word in a hostile environment? Truth about what's right, what's wrong. Truth about marriage. Truth about the value of life. Truth about false teaching. Truth inside and outside the church. Now, by the way, what we're going to learn is the Apostle Paul is going to say, you really have to stand for truth, but don't jump to maybe how you think you do it. He's going to say, if the vice of truth doesn't have velvet bumpers around it, then you don't understand what you're doing. But, you know, it kind of presumes that in order to stand for truth, you would you'd know the truth and you'd believe the truth.
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2: In a cancel culture world, when you say one thing like you don't even have to be mad. I just don't agree with you, and you can get canceled. What I'm watching a lot of Christians do is, here's how not to get canceled. You're in conversations at work, you're in conversations here in our day, you're in conversations in church, and it kind of comes up, you're in conversations around the table. We're going to learn how to point things out. I don't want to be disagreeable. I certainly understand where you're coming from. And you have every right to hold that position. Could I ask you a few questions about why you believe that? Because I'd love to share, if you give me the opportunity, with your permission, why I don't think that's correct. And instead, what we're having is people just, you know what, I don't want one more argument. I don't want people to cancel me. I don't want to be viewed as. Are you willing? And by the way, I'm not talking about out there. I'm talking about in your churches. There is a drift in the churches today like never before. There is a drift in some, bellwether institutions and universities that have drifted from what's very, very obvious and very, very true. Not on minor things, on big things. And I wonder, am I willing to take a stand for the truth? Here's the action. Step up. I mean, we all hear that, right? Every NFL season. Well, coach, what are you going to do? You know, you lost your quarterback last week. And, well, we're just going to have someone step up. Just got to step up. I mean, we so understand that in sports. You understand, basically, if there were two words, you know what Paul was saying to Timothy? To step up, man. Yeah, I love you. I'm for you. I've been there. But at the end of the day, I command you in the presence of the living God who lives in unapproachable light, invisible, immortal. Yes. Fight the good fight. Keep the faith. Step up. That's a word for me. If I had a really good day, I think I could get us in a frenzy. Who's going to step up? We will, we will. Who's going to step up? We will. I get you. Okay. Everybody going to stand up? Stand up, stand up. You're right. I could get you all pumped up. And you'd leave out of here. You know what? It doesn't mean you step up. It means we had a rally. Anybody can have a rally. There's a world of difference between believing something, even believing something sincerely in convictions. You believe something until it's tested. And by the way, can I tell you, for all of us, you don't know what you believe. I mean, I know you think you know what you believe, but you don't know what you believe until it costs you something big and precious. And are you willing to stand on that belief if it means rejection or loss or alienation or even a job or money? The unspoken need is to develop, write the word, convictions. I can't tell you, over the years, I've pastored for, gosh, almost 40 years. And I've had all kind of families. Do you believe in life at conception? Absolutely. And it's interesting how people's theology changes when their daughter, who has a full ride, gets pregnant. And they urge their daughter to have an abortion so she doesn't lose her scholarship. And I could give you a dozen examples. And if all of us were honest, beginning with me, I really thought I believed certain things. And I found myself in sort of a situation where, wow, if I step up and out on this one, I think I'm going to be the only one in the room. I just kept my mouth shut. See, it's one thing to, okay, how many of us believe we should be generous? There's a good one. Right? Jesus is generous, right? Although he was rich, he became poor, that we, by his poverty, might become rich. Right? It's better to, more blessed even. God's favor rests upon you. Better to give than to receive. So how many believe that? Some of you are so smart. I ain't putting up my hand because I know where that next question's coming. So then my next question would be, well, how many of you off the top give the first portion of your income to God's work? And are looking for graduated ways to keep increasing that percentage.

0: What, they didn't know that only 2.7% of Bible-believing Christians even tithe. There's not a conviction. But what the people that do have experienced this, how does it work that I give? And by the way, don't just think, if you think money is generosity is just about money, money is the training wheels of generosity. You start with your money, then your time, then your reputation. Then, I mean, and then the more generous you become, give and it'll be given to you. Good measure, pressed down, shaken together, running over back into your lap. God does amazing things. But just my point is convictions. So let me give you a head, heart, and hands to develop convictions. Number one, know the truth. John 17:17, Jesus' last prayer. Here's what he prayed. Father, set them apart or sanctify them by your truth. Your word is truth. So first of all, you got to know the truth. The 2 Timothy passage talks about study to show yourself approved, to handle God's word. Learning the scriptures. Secondly, living the truth. He would say to a group who had believed on him, living the truth, John 8:31-32. To those Jews who had believed on him, he says, if you continue in my word, in other words, put into practice or abide in it, you'll know the truth. And the truth will set you free. Hebrews 3:13, this is why we're here. But encourage one another day after day, lest any one of you be hardened by the deceitfulness of sin. Left to myself, lest I hang out with other guys and have times to be honest and share, I just get thinking I'm doing way better than I am. And then I find myself in the ditch. So you know the truth, you live the truth, and notice the first has to do with God's word, and the second, I think you got to have a coach or a mentor. I think you need someone, who am I doing life with? Who can I be honest with? And then finally, the hands is share the truth. Jesus didn't tell his group, well, you've been to this 3-year seminar. I'm checking out. I'll see you later. Make sure you have all your green, yellow, and purple notebooks in order when I get back. He said, I want you to go and make disciples of every people group, every ethnos. And as you go, and it's not like you don't need to go to China, you don't need to go to LA, you don't need to go to West Virginia, you don't need to go to, you know, Afghanistan. Verbally, grammatically, it's as you go, verb, make followers. And the way you make them is you baptize them. You help them come to the point of, this used to be identity as a sinner, and now Christ has come into my life, and now I have a new identity as a saint, and I'm going to just physically be baptized to die to my old way of life, because I've been resurrected with Christ, and it's in his power I live. And then it's not just this big event, but then I want you to teach them to actually live out and obey everything I taught you. And when that happens, man, it just gets so rich. And is it easy? Absolutely not. Is it awesome? Absolutely, yes.
1: 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Well, Paul called himself the foremost of sinners, present tense, not past. And yet he received mercy. The point isn't guilt, it's amazement. That unceasing wonder at grace is what kept him going when the cost was high. Chip made clear the difference between a preference and a conviction. A preference costs you nothing. A conviction is what you'd still hold if it cost you everything. If you've been sensing some drift in that direction, Chip's book, Yes, You Really Can Change, addresses exactly that. 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
1: Thanks so much, Dave. You know, today is a sobering message in many ways. It's a couple thousand years ago, but the real issue is, am I willing to defend the truth of God's Word in a hostile environment? I mean, the truth of God's Word right now in areas of morality is very unpopular. The truth of God's Word about Jesus saying, I am the way, the truth, and the life, like it's unique, very unpopular. The truth of God's Word in terms of the value of life or family is very unpopular. And you know what? It was just as unpopular then, in fact, more so, because there was persecution where their lives were being taken to stand for Jesus. Can I just speak to you very directly and say, I know it's hard. Don't buy the lie. Don't shrink back. Paul is saying to his son in the faith, step up. And what I want to tell you right now, step up. If it gets hard, step up. If you get some pushback, step up. But step up with grace. Be winsome. Be loving. Be kind. But don't back down.
0: I'm Dave Drewy. In our next message, Chip Ingram challenges us to do something harder than it sounds. Pray for everyone. That's next time on Living on the Edge. 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
2: Mine was a stable home growing up, but I felt a void and joined the Navy at 17. When the Navy didn't fill my emptiness, I began using drugs to escape. I bought a van, which became my home as well as my transportation, and I lived dealing drugs. My buddies and I were arrested in Georgia with 1,000 hits of speed and some marijuana. I took the rap so my buddies could get out and make bail for me. A cellmate warned me they wouldn't follow through, saying, "The heart is deceitful above all things and desperately wicked." He was right. My dad had to bail me out. I headed for home in Oregon and got as far as Kansas when I was arrested again for possession, but managed to pay the fine. At home, I used a tax refund to buy more drugs instead of repaying my father. And then I was arrested a third time for possession. I was raging mad, and when a pastor came to visit me in jail, I refused to listen to him. And then I found a Bible in jail that I read constantly. I continued to read it when I was released and preached it to my family. But an old friend lured me back into drugs, and I was arrested at a commune in New England. When I was free again, I went to a Jesus festival for 3 days. Reading the Bible, I saw that God wants us to obey the law, so I quit drugs altogether. I trusted Jesus as Lord and Savior, and He filled the void in my life with His awesome presence. I'm Dan Culver. Nothing is too hard for God, and if the Son therefore shall make you free, you shall be free indeed.
3: If you would like to be free from the weight of sin by receiving Jesus Christ as Lord and Savior, or maybe you have questions about it, call 1-888-NEED-HIM right now. 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

0: drink and be merry, for tomorrow we die. On the surface, such a philosophy seems to make sense.
1: Now, hold on. Billy Graham has a lot more to say about that way of thinking.
0: If there's no heaven to gain nor hell to shun, it is reasonable. If morals are irrelevant, if we are mere animals, if character means nothing, if man is a non-entity without a soul, then the philosophy of enjoy yourself makes a lot of sense.
1: But what if the Bible is true? What if Jesus Christ really is the Son of God?
0: Where will you be then? What will you say to God at the judgment? Don't trust in that which appears to be reasonable. In matters which are eternal, put your trust in the only authority, God Himself.
1: And the first step is to start a personal relationship with Jesus Christ. Find out more at findpeacewithgod.net. 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We're the Billy Graham Evangelistic Association.

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1: How easily the world dupes us, unless we have discernment. I was a middle-class girl, ready to begin college, when I went to San Francisco and fell into the hippie lifestyle of drugs and social revolution. Back in the Midwest at college, I met a man and followed his twisted logic into street demonstrations. I also followed him back to San Francisco, where an old friend led me into witchcraft. Each new venture seemed to promise fulfillment. With each, I was disappointed. When a friend died of a drug overdose, I was scared, but not enough to change my ways. 3 more years of drug abuse and confusion followed. Then I awoke one day in the locked ward of a psychiatric hospital. The doctor warned me that I would end up mindless if I continued to use drugs. After looking at the vacant people wandering the ward around me, I left the hospital and never used drugs again. I became part of the establishment instead, getting my degree and a good job with an advertising agency. Once again, though, I was duped. Work was not the answer to happiness. I became overbearing and arrogant and very unhappy. A woman at work shared the gospel of God's love and salvation with me for 2 hours one day, and I prayed to receive Christ as my Savior. He gave me the peace I'd always longed for, the purpose I'd lacked. I'm Felicia. If the Son, therefore, shall make you free, you shall be free indeed.
0: If you would like to be free from the weight of sin by receiving Jesus Christ as Lord and Savior, or maybe you have questions about it, call 1-888-NEED-HIM right now. 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
1: Becky Thompson manages a Facebook group where over a million moms pray for each other every night. 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
2: Here is Christ's own promise. 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God answers prayer.
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2: 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With God, nothing is impossible. No problem is too difficult. No burden too heavy for His love.
1: If you'd like to pray with someone right now to trust your life to Jesus Christ, call us at 855-255-PRAY. We're the Billy Graham Evangelistic Association.

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1: Acts chapter 27, beginning at verse 20. Now when neither sun nor stars appeared for many days, and no small tempest beat on us, all hope that we would be saved was finally given up. But after long abstinence from food, then Paul stood in the midst of them. The moment finally came when all on this ship realized that human effort couldn't save them. Having ignored the words that God had sent to them, they had chosen, as others before them, to follow their own reasonings on their forward journey. In America today, we're now facing the storm of our own incivility and moral bankruptcy. Our society is now in crisis and rapidly disintegrating. It was at this point in our opening text that the people's ears opened again to the Word of God. Pray for America's ears and hearts to open to God again soon. It's time to pray.
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1: I was a rancher in Montana when I left my crop in the field to go fight in World War I. I came home badly wounded and spent months in the hospital, so when I returned to ranching, I had to hire help. I married, though, making life more pleasant. As children came along, we seemed to have less and less money, even though my wife and I were working for ourselves. One night, we went to hear an evangelist who talked about the disease of sin and the only cure, the blood of Jesus poured out on the cross. Night after night, I listened, knowing he was speaking to me. And the time came when I openly confessed Christ as my Savior. Neighbors thought I'd gone soft in the head, but the truth was I had received a new heart. The burden of sin was gone, and I was at peace with God. Well, times were hard, and the Badlands of Montana aren't easy when times are good. My wife and I listened to radio preachers, and then we got a new pastor at church who taught about tithing. I told the Lord the ranch was his and made pledges of faith that God honored. I was ranching for the Lord instead of for us. Once, when sleeping sickness was spreading across the country, I chose to honor a commitment to take young people to Bible convention instead of staying home, so the veterinarian could vaccinate my herd of 600 horses. God protected us from harm, and young people gave their lives to Christ at that convention. All I can say is, trust in the Lord and see for yourself. I'm George Lenz. If the Son, therefore, shall make you free, you shall be free indeed.
2: If you would like to be free from the weight of sin by receiving Jesus Christ as Lord and Savior, or maybe you have questions about it, call 1-888-NEED-HIM right now. 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

0: I had a friend call me probably about 6 months after we broke it off and said, hey, they found out Melissa has cancer.
1: Jeremy Camp was 22 when he learned his ex-girlfriend Melissa had cancer. As Jeremy visited with her in the hospital, they both realized they were still in love, and they got married soon after.
0: About 2 weeks into our honeymoon, we were in Hawaii, and I noticed some complications in her stomach, and about 4 months after we got married, she went to be with the Lord.
1: Melissa's death devastated Jeremy, but he didn't lose his faith in Jesus. As Billy Graham once explained, Jesus draws near to us when we hand over our grief to him.
2: Is your heart broken by some event that's taken place? Maybe it's bereavement. Maybe you've lost a loved one. Let Jesus come in and heal that. He can do it.
1: If you have a broken heart, turn to Jesus. 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
1: For years, I called myself the Chosco Kid, Seeker of Truth. 2 years into college, I started traveling. My first trip took me through Europe. Then I returned to Chicago and drove a cab for a while. From there, I hitchhiked my way to San Francisco and up to Alaska, where I met Judy, a fellow traveler and student of philosophy. We investigated the occult with the help of drugs. Then she went to Israel, landed in jail for drugs, and wrote me a letter saying, "I've read the Bible and I believe Jesus is the Messiah. You're the one who was seeking the truth, but I'm the one who found it." I decided to go to Israel and take her with me to India, where I could sit at the feet of a guru. So I left Alaska and got as far as Santa Cruz, where I hooked up with a man who proved to be a good friend. When we got to the Mardi Gras in New Orleans, my stupidity got me arrested, and he stood up for me in court. Alone, I traveled back to Vancouver, looking for a non-existent ship to Israel. Then I hitchhiked across Canada to Nova Scotia. No ship there either, so I went back to Chicago. Finally, I earned enough to buy a Bible that I read constantly and flew to Scotland. From there, I worked my way to Israel. Judy was gone, but her Christian friend shared Christ with me, saying, "Jesus is the way, the truth, and the life." My long search ended when I invited Christ into my heart. I'm Bill Wellesian, and if the Son therefore shall make you free, you shall be free indeed.
0: If you would like to be free from the weight of sin by receiving Jesus Christ as Lord and Savior, or maybe you have questions about it, call 1-888-NEED-HIM right now. 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

0: Wonderful if we could turn the clock back and go back to those moments that we turned God down when we had a chance.
1: Billy Graham.
0: Tonight, God has allowed you to come to this stadium. And this is an hour that God is giving you another chance, another moment to make your commitment to Him.
1: Making a commitment to God means that you confess your sins to Him and you hand over your life to Jesus Christ.
0: Jesus Christ can give you the peace and the joy and the rest and the satisfaction you're looking for. You don't have to keep running. Just go to the cross, and in the cross, God has provided everything that you ever searched for and ever wanted and ever longed for.
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0: scripture says Jesus went about doing good. He saw a blind man that had been blind from birth.
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0: We are blind just as that poor blind man that Jesus looked at that night. We're spiritually blind because the Bible teaches not only do you have physical eyes, but you have spiritual eyes.
1: And when your spiritual eyes are closed, you can't see you're a sinner who needs God's forgiveness. But if you surrender your life to Jesus Christ, He'll open your spiritual eyes to see the truth that God loves you and sent His Son Jesus to forgive you.
0: And I tell you tonight, that can happen to you. Can you say tonight, I can see, I have the joy and the peace that Christ can bring?
1: We can help you find that peace and joy through Christ. 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
2: No evidence. This is Ken Ham, an Aussie transplant with a passion for sharing the truth of God's Word. In a millions of years worldview, comets are a big problem. You see, every time a comet orbits close to the sun, it gets smaller and eventually disintegrates. In just a few million years, there wouldn't be any comets left in our solar system. Yet there still are. To explain this, secular scientists propose the Oort cloud, where comets are supposedly produced before they're pulled into our solar system. But there's absolutely no observational evidence for this Oort cloud. When we start with God's Word, we don't need to invent imaginary comet makers. God created the universe, including comets, just a few thousand years ago.
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3: I want to speak to you tonight on the importance of decision. I think this is a much underrated word. I feel that Christians far too often leave it to the devil to make decisions, or leave it to somebody else, or leave it to situations or circumstances. There's one of the words associated with man when he was created that is a very powerful word and neglected. That is the word dominion. In Genesis 1:26, the Lord says that he created man to have dominion over all the earth. And man was never intended to be a slave of situations or circumstances or external forces. But the way out of this condition of bondage to circumstances and negative forces and evil powers and things that would bind and destroy, the way out is a decision. And I feel many of God's people are enslaved and oppressed and downtrodden and defeated simply because they have not realized the importance of making a decision. I suppose most of us would agree, and this is not intended to be a controversial issue, that the most obviously successful evangelist of our generation over a period of time would be Billy Graham. I'm not saying who is the greatest of all the evangelists, but I say the most obviously successful, the best known, the one that has, through 20 years and more, maintained a level of ministry that is tremendous. And I had the privilege of being in Billy Graham's meetings many times and worked in his original crusade in Haringey, England, which was one of the most successfully ever conducted in 1954. And I believe one of the great secrets of Billy Graham's success is that he's realized within his particular sphere of ministry the importance of bringing people to a decision. And what God has been showing me over the last few years is that exactly the same principles that apply in this area of what we would call conversion or salvation, the vital importance of a right decision, the necessity of it, these same principles apply in various other areas of God's provision for his people. And many times we are not living in what God has provided for us because we have not realized the importance of making a right decision. Generally speaking, I think when you meet full gospel people, you expect to meet people who are highly emotional. This isn't really an accurate assessment at all, but it's the general impression. And as a result of this, I think when people get in full gospel circles, they have the impression that unless they get a strong emotion, not much is going to happen. This is a deception. Emotions are important, but they're not primary. Man is an emotional animal, and if we try to stifle and bottle up our emotions and give them no expression, we're just living a stunted life, and it's unnatural. And the result will always be some kind of inward wound sooner or later, because what we stifle goes on working inside us, but it works in a negative way. But on the other hand, man is not intended to be ruled by his emotions. The decisive factor in man that decides his destiny is the will. And your will and your emotions are not identical. One of the most successful preachers of all generations, in my opinion, an outstanding and unique man, was Charles Finney. He was unique probably in the respect of the number, the percentage of his converts that stood. People have carried out investigations and they estimate something between 30 and 40% of Moody's converts stood permanently. Whereas with Finney, it was between 60 and 70%. And Finney said, amongst other things, he said, "I do not preach to people's emotions." He said, "I preach to their understanding and I seek to move their will." And I believe that this is a tremendous secret. Reach people's understanding and change their will. And there are not a few of you here tonight that are in situations that are not God's will for you. You're accepting less than God's best. You're accepting less than the provisions of his love and what he's made available to you through Jesus Christ. But you'll stay in that situation until you learn to exercise your will and make a right decision on the basis of God's word to get out of that situation. So I'm going to speak tonight on decision. The word that is used in the passage that I want to read is the word choice. But remember, choice, in the true sense of the word, is a decision. It's an interesting thing. In the Latin language, the word for character is a plural noun. And it's the plural of the word for habit. So your habit is the sum, your character is the sum total of your habits. Which is true, really. And your habits are formed by repeated decision. And you never make an unimportant decision. Never. Even the smallest decisions you make are important. Because every decision is either positive or negative. It's either building up or breaking down your character. And you cannot go through life habitually making wrong decisions and end up the right kind of person. And a miracle of God's grace can set you free from your bondage. But God's grace does not make decisions for you. You have to make them for yourself. So many, many people are waiting for God to do what God has told them to do for themselves. God's grace has made it available, but it's our decision that makes it effective. Take this example of humility, which I've spoken about so many times. You hear so many Christians, in one word or another, they'll say, Lord, make me humble. It's an unscriptural prayer. There's not one sentence in the Bible that suggests that God can or will make you humble. God says always in his word, many times, humble yourself. God can't make you humble. No one else can make you humble. Humility comes by an inward decision. That's what it is. And no one can make that decision for you. You can humble yourself. You can submit yourself to God. The Bible says so. James 4, 7 and 8. Submit yourselves to God. What's the next step? Resist the devil, and he will flee from you. But don't try to resist the devil till you've submitted yourself to God, because he'll be much stronger than you are. We have to put this in the right order. Submit yourself to God first, but when you've submitted yourself to God, then you have an obligation to resist the devil. And if you are submitted to God, you must resist the devil. Because you cannot be the friend of God and the friend of the devil at the same time. You cannot take orders from God and from the devil simultaneously. But the order is this: submit yourself to God first, then resist the devil, and he will flee from you. It does not say that he will flee from preachers or missionaries or evangelists. He'll flee from every Christian who is submitted to God and resists him according to the word. Another example of a decision is one that Eldon has mentioned. It's forgiveness. So many people don't forgive others because they wait for an emotion of forgiveness. This is a deception. I cannot tell you how many scores of people that I've dealt with on the issue of forgiveness. Have you forgiven your husband? Have you forgiven your mother? Have you forgiven your father? Have you forgiven your wife? Have you forgiven your children, your mother-in-law, your daughter-in-law, your son-in-law? That's usually the area in which forgiveness has to be ministered. Because the people that are further away from us don't bother us enough to create a problem. Unless by some accident somebody swindled us out of money or something like that. But normally the people we have to forgive are the people that are closest to us. You don't resent the milkman because really he doesn't bother you enough to be resented. But the person that shares your bed at night, he or she can cause you a lot of problems. People say, well, I don't feel forgiving. I say, praise God, I've got news for you. You don't have to feel it. You have to will it. You make a decision. Sister, have you forgiven your father, your husband, your wife? Well, oh yes. When did you do it? Well, I pray for him. I said, that isn't what I asked. Well, I love him. That's not what I asked about. Well, I understand he couldn't help himself. That isn't what I asked. I said, have you forgiven him? Well, I don't know. When I say if you have, you'll know. And I give people this example scores of times. If I have borrowed $1,000 from you, and I've given you my IOU for $1,000, I'm not interested so much in whether you pray for me or love me or understand me. I'm interested in what you do with my IOU. As long as you keep that IOU intact in your hands, I owe you $1,000. Whether you love me or pray for me is secondary. The moment you tear that IOU up and drop it in the waste paper basket, then I know the matter is closed. This is forgiveness. It's a decision to tear up the IOU and drop it in the waste paper basket. And when you've done it, you know it. If you don't know it, you haven't done it. And any other kind of emotion or attitude is completely irrelevant to this question. You say, well, I love my husband. Sure, and resent him too. The more you love him, the more you resent him, actually, unless you get rid of him. Because he has more power to harm you and make life miserable for you and wound you than any other person. The persons that are closest to us are the ones that wound us. So forgiveness is a decision. I preached on this once. The lady came up to me and she said, I got rid of about $30,000 while you were preaching. Some of you need to get rid of some IOUs. You can do it right where you sit, right now. Just mentally take that IOU, tear it up, and drop it away. Your wife, your husband, your father, your mother. There's another thing that's a decision, and that's repentance. Again, a greatly misunderstood word. The majority of Christians in evangelical circles at least associate repentance with an emotion. And they try to work it up. I've preached so many times in Pentecostal churches on some subject that convicts people, and you'll see them come forward to the altar, the end, and have a little 10-minute sob and cry. They think that's repentance. But it isn't. And John the Baptist, when people came to him claiming to have repented, he said, let's see the fruit. Let's see the change. If there's no change, you haven't repented. That's your problem. I want to see the difference. Rufus Mosley said, you're forgiven when you stop doing it. And that's a pretty good test. You see, the trouble is, we do not really make a decision. That bad temper of yours will go on troubling you all your life until you make a decision. I'm not going to let temper rule me any longer. What you need to do, in Bible language, is repent. And that's what you haven't done. And remember, the whole gospel begins with one word, repent. There's no substitute for it. You've got to make a definite, firm decision. This thing I've tolerated in me, which I would never tolerate my wife or my husband, but I tolerate it in me, I will tolerate it no longer. From this moment, it is finished. And when you take that firm, definite stand in line with the Word of God, then it is finished. Many of us have played around for years and years with things in our character that we have tolerated that should never have been tolerated. It doesn't always have to be anger. It can be fear. It can be doubt. It can be unbelief. It can be indecision. You go on permitting yourself this. If you go to Alcoholics Anonymous, they tell me that when you're on your way out, one of the things they'll tell you is this: resentment is a luxury which you can no longer afford. There are other luxuries that you can't afford. You can't afford to go on the entertaining doubt and fear and unbelief and indecision. They're too expensive. And anger. You can make your mind up. It's finished. Yes, back in London, England, my wife had a condition which was medically diagnosed as being due to the heart and various different medical details we don't need to go into. And two American evangelists came to London at that time. One was Gordon Lindsay, and the other, I think, was called Phil Green. And we went to the meeting, and my wife was determined to get Brother Lindsay to pray for her. But the way it worked out, she just couldn't get the Brother Lindsay. She had to be satisfied with this other evangelist, Philip Green. And she went up to him and said, would you pray for me? And he said, what's your trouble? And she said, I have heart attacks. And he said, I'll pray for you on one condition. And she said, what's that? He said that you'll agree with me, you've had the last heart attack. She said, that's a good condition, I'll agree. She agreed. She'd had the last heart attack. She's never had another heart attack since. Do you see? You can tolerate a thing forever and ever. Or you can decide, this is it, no more. When Israel came out of Egypt, it was Moses that opened the waters of the Red Sea. He stretched out his rod. God honored his faith, but it was Moses that took the act. And when the Israelites were safely through, it was Moses that stretched out his rod and the waters closed. And not one Egyptian could follow through the waters. But you know what happens? A lot of people forget to stretch out the rod. And a lot of Egyptians sneak through the waters. And there they are, still making trouble. It's a decision. Stretching out your rod is a decision. It's as good a type of a firm decision as you can have. When they moved into the promised land and they needed to take the city of Ai, Joshua gave the military instructions for taking the city. And then it says he stretched out his spear against Ai. And he held his spear stretched out till Ai was taken. That's a decision. The stretching out of the spear didn't affect the military issues, but it was Joshua's decision. That's where I'm going, that's what I'm taking, and I don't take my spear down till I've got it. That is a decision. What I'm trying to impress upon you tonight is that most of the vital things in your life are settled by decisions. You cannot go through life without making decisions. You've either got to make the right ones or the wrong ones. And I'll tell you another thing. Many of the decisions you agonize about turn out to be not unimportant. Have you ever done that? Prayed and fasted about something? You thought it was going to be so tremendously important, and you made the decision, and it turned out to be of relatively little consequence. And another time, in 5 minutes, you take a decision which changes the course of your life, and you only think back afterwards to all that was changed. For instance, our move here to Fort Lauderdale, which has proved a really decisive turn in our lives, we made the decision in half an hour. And we hadn't any previous plans to do such a thing at all. In half an hour, we saw and decided to buy the house that we now live in. Didn't have time to agonize about the decision. What I'm trying to show you is that you've got to be so walking in the Spirit that any decision you make is the right decision. Because otherwise, you say, well, now if I have to make a really important decision, I'll pray it through. And you're caught in a moment where you have to make a vital decision, you haven't had time to pray it through. You've got to be moving in the Spirit, where every decision you make is the right decision, because it's the Spirit of God that is prompting you and leading you. Now, I want to bring this down to the question of health. And it's hard to preach this, in a sense. I know it's true. But it's so far removed from the pattern of life and thinking of most, even full gospel Christians, that it is not easy to get it out. Not that I'm afraid of what people think. But we are all, in many ways, affected by the level of the people around about us. And we affect others by the level we move on to. But I have come to the conclusion, both from the study of God's Word and in experience, that health is a decision. You can decide to be healthy. Or you can make no decision. And few people would decide to be unhealthy. I suppose some might. I think my grandmother was one of those ladies of whom it really could be said she enjoyed ill health. She didn't have something to go to the drugstore for, or some quotation from the doctor. She was really hard up for conversation. And yet she was a very precious woman. But this was her little luxury. She wasn't really ill, she was a very healthy woman, but it was her little luxury to be kind of sick. My grandfather was so good to her that she could always count on him to, you know, look after her and pet her, pay the bill. But I have come to this decision, and it is a decision. See?

the last of the five books of Moses, the book of Deuteronomy, right near the end, in the 30th chapter, and commencing at verse 11. Deuteronomy, the 30th chapter, and commencing at the 11th verse, and reading through. These are the words of Moses, and one of the last exhortations he gave to the children of Israel. For this commandment which I command thee this day, it is not hidden from thee, neither is it far off. It is not in heaven, that thou shouldest say, who shall go up for us to heaven, and bring it unto us, that we may hear it and do it. Neither is it beyond the sea, that thou shouldest say, who shall go over the sea for us, and bring it unto us, that we may hear it and do it. But the word is very nigh unto thee, in thy mouth and in thy heart, that thou mayest do it. See, I have set before thee this day life and good, and death and evil, in that I command thee this day to love the Lord thy God, to walk in his ways, and to keep his commandments, and his statutes, and his judgments, that thou mayest live and multiply. And the Lord thy God shall bless thee in the land whither thou goest to possess it. But if thine heart turn away, so that thou wilt not hear, but shalt be drawn away, and worship other gods, and serve them, I denounce unto you this day that ye shall surely perish, and that ye shall not prolong your days upon the land whither thou passest over Jordan to go to possess it. I call heaven and earth to record this day against you, that I have set before you life and death, blessing and cursing. Therefore, choose life, that both thou and thy seed may live, that thou mayest love the Lord thy God, and that thou mayest obey his voice, and that thou mayest cleave unto him. For he is thy life and the length of thy days, that thou mayest dwell in the land which the Lord sware unto thy fathers, to Abraham, to Isaac, and to Jacob, to give them. You see, the 19th verse, the choice is very clear. I call heaven and earth to record this day against you, that I have set before you life and death, blessing and cursing. Therefore, choose life, that both thou and thy seed may live. That is so very clear. We have a choice. The choice is between opposites, things that are completely opposed to one another. On the one hand, life, and the other hand, death. On the one hand, blessing, and on the other hand, cursing. Now, I do not believe that any of those Israelites doubted for a moment at that time that Moses was the spokesman of God. There was no problem in their minds about believing that Moses was the messenger of God to them. And here, through God's mouthpiece, they were confronted with this choice. And you might say, well, who would do anything? Who could do anything so foolish as to refuse this choice? Why, naturally, anyone would choose life and blessing rather than death and cursing. But you read the whole record of the history of Israel, you find that those that made the right choice were relatively few. And you know the same is true in the Christian church today. As far as I'm able to understand the Word of God, God has made complete provision for all his believing people through Jesus Christ to be 100% well. If the Bible teaches anything else, then I've never been able to discover it. And I've been through it a good many times. And it's not that it's stated in just one or two isolated passages. This is the entire tenor of all the gospel message. Whether is it easier to say thy sins be forgiven thee, or arise, take up thy bed and walk? Well, anyhow, let's do both, Jesus said. I came not to call the righteous, but sinners to repentance. They that be whole need not a physician, but they that are sick. Whom did he come for? The sinners and the sick. What did he come to bring? He's the Son of righteousness, risen with healing in his wings. He has two great offers, righteousness and healing. This is the entire scope and content of his work. On the cross, himself bare our sins in his own body on the tree, that we being dead to sins should live unto righteousness, by whose stripes, whose wounds laid on his physical body, ye were physically healed. Not you will be physically healed, but you were physically healed.

0: basically. As far as God's concerned, the whole question of health and sickness for every Christian was settled 19 centuries ago when Jesus died on the cross. When he said it is finished, as far as God was concerned, it was finished. He made complete provision for perfect health for every believer. I believe that. If that isn't so, then the Bible is a very misleading book. And I don't believe it's a misleading book. I believe it's a very clear, exact, logical, reliable book. And yet we find possibly 50% of God's believing people are sick. Not desperately sick, not sick unto death, but living below the level of 100% physical fitness. Why? Well, why were Israel sick? My answer is they didn't make the right decision. I really mean that. And why are God's people sick? Because they haven't made the right decision. I mean that. It's as simple as that. Listen, I don't want to embarrass you, but how many of you have actually made a decision to be healthy? Well, praise God. It's about 1 out of 8. What's happened to the other 7? See, you've never made a decision, did you? Well, you did make a decision, actually. You made a decision not to make a decision. And that was a decision. 3 John verse 2. Beloved, I wish above all things that thou mayest prosper and be in health, even as thy soul prospereth. The will of God for every believer is not to get healed, it's to be in health. And I'll tell you, on the basis of experience, it's much easier to live in health than it is to keep getting healed. And that's the mistake that God's people make. God's people say, when I get the flu. In other words, you've made up your mind beforehand, you're going to get the flu. Isn't that right? And you're bombarded from your TV screen with subtle innuendos and suggestions that just around the corner there waits the flu. And it's just a question of which kind of aspirin you're going to use to get rid of it. How many of you rise up within when that kind of advertising comes on the TV screen and say, I'm not going to have the flu? Somebody said to me, did you get the flu? I said, I don't believe in the flu. I literally don't believe in it. I believe in God, not the flu. Now, let me not say that I will not be attacked, because I will. All of us are attacked. How many of us believe and have decided to live in victory over sin? Would you put your hand up? Well, that's marvelous. That's many of those here. Praise God for it. That doesn't mean you aren't tempted, does it?
1: No.
0: Some of you are quite sure about that. And it's not a defeat to be tempted. But you'll agree with me also on this basis, that if you haven't really made your mind up, you'll not overcome that temptation. Sooner or later, it'll defeat you. It's very much like dieting. Unless you've made up your mind 100%, you will not keep that diet. Isn't that right? Yeah, I got a lot of agreement from some people out of that one. This is a factual story. I met a Baptist lady in North Hollywood, California, who had lost 130 pounds in weight. Well, that's not a little. And she looked she was middle-aged, she looked a healthy, middle-aged, happy woman. I thought to myself, what could she have looked like with 130 pounds more? She must have looked tragic. And you know how she lost it? She said, God showed me the spiritual way to lose weight, which is to see Satan in the temptation to eat. And she said, God showed it to me from the temptation of Jesus in the wilderness. Behind the desire to turn the stones into bread was the devil himself. And she actually, I believe in something that works. When a woman can lose 130 pounds in weight, that works. She did it by no other means but identifying the devil as the one behind the temptation to indulge in gluttony. Of course, she's perfectly right. Now, this is rather comical, but a group of Baptist ladies heard about her success, And she began to hold classes for them on her means of losing weight. But the comedy of it is this. When she began to speak to them about the devil, they got scared and dropped the classes. This is a factual narrative. It happened just recently, last year. You have to make a decision. It's the same with fasting. If I say to myself, maybe I'll fast till sunset, maybe I won't, you know what happens? I don't. If I say I'll fast till sunset, period, you know what I do? I fast till sunset. That's all. Don was talking to me the other day because I've been going around with him, in fact, even sharing the same very narrow bed. Did you hear about us at Michigan State University? Where we had a 1.5-person bed allotted to us. And furthermore, it wasn't a flat bed. It was a bed that went down in the middle. So we slept desperately holding up to the edge all night. Anyhow, I got to observe him, and I noticed that he didn't have any breakfast. Not one day. He doesn't take breakfast. He's decided that he's better with 2 meals a day. And I'll tell you, it shows. I've known Don for quite a couple of years. It shows physically. I mean, literally, you can see the change. And it shows spiritually, too. There's not a doubt about that. And if he were here, I'd say it. And he said to me this. He said, I've learned that my stomach doesn't tell me when to eat. He said, I tell my stomach when to eat. And this is exactly what I mean. It's taking dominion by a decision. You can be under the dominion of any situation or circumstance or factor or symptom or emotion in your life. You can let anger or fear or discouragement rule you if you decide to. And if you decide not to, they do not have to. You do not need to be under them, but you have to make a decision. What is your particular besetting weakness? The Bible says, let us lay aside every weight. And the sin which doth so easily beset us. Every person here has a sin which particularly easily besets us. It's not the same. With some it's fear. With some it's unbelief. With some it's anger. With some it's lust. With some it's pride. But the Bible says, let us lay aside the sin which doth so easily beset us. You said, you mean to say that I can lay it aside without faith in Christ and without the promises of the Word of God? Absolutely not. But on the basis of what God has promised in His Word, yes, the moment you choose, you can do it. Whatever it is, if you've tolerated it, you've tolerated because you chose to. Now, to some of you, this sounds revolutionary. But you see, some of you have really let your wills become so dormant and passive that you scarcely recognize what your will is. Now, this is a sin. It is a sin to be passive. And it's probably the commonest sin of Christians, in my opinion, is simply to tolerate something that's contrary to the Word of God and unpleasing to God and incidentally destructive to you. I cannot preach the whole gospel in one night, but the Scripture makes it absolutely clear that God has made complete provision for victory over sin in the life of every believing Christian. This provision is made through the substitutionary death and triumphant resurrection of Jesus Christ. He dealt with the sin question. He dealt with the sickness question. He dealt with every negative, destructive force in the universe by that one act on the cross. Everything was settled for time and eternity there. And now it only remains for you and me to make the right decision.
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2: I was drunk the night my car ran out of gas on a bridge over the Mississippi River in Kansas City. While trying to push it to a gas station, another car came out of the darkness and slammed into me, knocking me 30 feet into the air. I lay near death for 2 weeks before doctors amputated my leg. My life remained aimless, especially after my parents died. My brother suggested a psychiatrist, but my problem was drinking. Time after time, I was arrested for being drunk and disorderly. My brother helped me get odd jobs, but payday's drinking spree always ended them. A friend took me to Kansas City, where I stayed drunk for 2 weeks. When my money was gone, I went to a church seeking help. The pastor gave me the address of a rescue mission and talked to me about Jesus, but I wanted no part of religion. I spent that cold November night by the train tracks, curled up in a crude shelter, certain that nobody loved me. I wanted to die, but in the morning I was still alive, so I went to that rescue mission. For 3 days I rested, but I couldn't sleep. The superintendent talked to me about Christ and how he would give me new life. Then a speaker came and said Jesus is the friend of the lonely, the weak, and the unloved. At last I understood God's love and grace. I received Christ as Savior that day, and He changed my life forever. Today I serve God in rescue missions. I'm Bill Cox, and if the Son therefore shall make you free, you shall be free indeed.
1: If you would like to be free from the weight of sin by receiving Jesus Christ as Lord and Savior, or maybe you have questions about it, call 1-888-NEED-HIM right now. Free Indeed is a production of Pacific Garden Mission, 1458 South Canal Street, Chicago, Illinois, 60607. 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

0: Lee Strobel was an atheist. And as a skeptic by nature, he decided he would embark on a year-long journey to investigate Jesus.
1: I knew that if Jesus had lived, he had left behind evidence of that. And I knew you could take investigative techniques and apply them to the Gospels to try to determine, is it telling us the truth?
0: Lee realized that Jesus is who he says he is.
1: It was like the puzzle pieces came together and formed a portrait of Jesus, the unique Son of God. And that was just too compelling for me to turn my back on.
0: Billy Graham knew the same thing about Jesus.
2: He lives at the right hand of God the Father at this moment, but he also lives in the lives of those who have been transformed by his grace. Do you know him? You can receive him right now into your heart by faith, and he can transform your life.
0: Do you want Jesus to transform your life? 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

We come before you this day to confess our sins. We desire you to hear our prayers. We know that you, in your perfect holiness, cannot come near to sin. The sin in our hearts and minds, the sin of our thoughts and our actions must be removed, must be repented of, so that we may receive your forgiveness. God, search our hearts and reveal any sin that may be a barrier between our prayers and you. We do not cherish the iniquity in our own hearts, and we want forgiveness for our sins. We thank you for your mercy and generous love for us. Father, we know we can forever come into your presence in Jesus' name, despite our sinful nature and deeds. We believe this because of what Christ has done for us, because of what Jesus, your beloved Son, has accomplished for us. We have been changed and cleansed and set on a path of everlasting communion with you because of the cross. Wash us thoroughly, Lord, with your cleansing power, made possible through the blood of the Lord Jesus Christ. Amen.

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2: My father was unable to support his family of 9 children, so we lived on welfare. Dad was vulgar and mean. I was the second oldest and did much of the work at home. We never went to church, didn't have a car, and rarely went anywhere. I felt inferior, but excelled at school. Someone gave us a TV when I was 17, and I heard the gospel for the first time when an evangelist talked about salvation through the cross of Jesus Christ. I prayed, asking God to forgive me. Then I went to Dad and asked his forgiveness for my attitude. He was not receptive. We didn't have a Bible, so I wrote the evangelist. They sent me verses that I memorized. I was an honor student and received a scholarship to nursing school, where I attended church for the first time and grew in faith. I even taught Sunday school and led a friend to Christ. I wanted more Bible training, so I went to a Bible school in Chicago after I finished nursing school. Dad never came to any of my graduations. I worked as a nurse to support myself in Bible school, where I met Brian. His family was so loving, so unlike mine, who never wrote or called me. Brian and I married when we graduated, and he became a pastor. We served 3 different churches for 27 years, and God gave us 3 children that we have raised to know Christ. The love of Jesus set me free. I'm Dora Jean Johnson. If the Son, therefore, shall make you free, ye shall be free indeed.
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0: tried to heal ourselves of moral diseases. We've called in the sociologists, the psychiatrists, and the scientists, and they've worked desperately in our brains and bodies. The world today offers many shortcuts to salvation, but to be truly saved, we must be reconciled to God. Come to Jesus Christ, and He gives you the moral strength to live up to the Ten Commandments and the Sermon on the Mount. Your greatest problem today is sin in your own life. You think your problem is social. You think your problem is something else. Your basic problem is sin. Jesus said, from within come the problems that man faces today. Give your heart to Jesus Christ. Let Him enlarge your capacity to love your neighbor. Let Him take you into a new dimension of living. He can change your life if you will let Him.
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0: when science needs no evidence. This is Ken Ham, an Aussie transplant with a passion for sharing the truth of God's word. In a millions of years worldview, comets are a big problem. You see, every time a comet orbits close to the sun, it gets smaller and eventually disintegrates. In just a few million years, there wouldn't be any comets left in our solar system. Yet there still are. To explain this, secular scientists propose the Oort cloud, where comets are supposedly produced before they're pulled into our solar system. But there's absolutely no observational evidence for this Oort cloud. When we start with God's word, we don't need to invent imaginary comet makers. God created the universe, including comets, just a few thousand years ago.
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0: 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Pacific Garden Mission presents Free Indeed.
1: I never knew my biological father and always had an unfulfilled longing made worse by my drunken stepfather who beat me and my older sister. When I was 5, a favorite uncle abused me, so I didn't trust men after that. Mama was consistently loving, but we moved so often I had to repeat the 3rd grade, adding to my feeling of failure. We finally settled near Atlanta when I was 14 and attended church. I made a profession of faith, but we moved when I started high school. I wanted to be accepted and started smoking pot with friends, and I became promiscuous in the 11th grade, the same year my stepdad left us. I quit school, then was laid off, so I got my GED, joined the Army, and became a military policeman based in Germany. While in Germany, I went with friends to hear an evangelist in Brussels and again felt God's convictions. But I left the Army after 2 years, went home, and started college. I worked hard and did well. My sister persuaded me to go to Florida, where we hung out in bars, and I ended up pregnant. Mom urged me to get an abortion, something that still haunts me. Then I rejoined the Army and went back to Germany, where I met Glenn. We married, and God made beauty for ashes in my life when Jesus set me free of the past and gave me a new life. I'm Eve Williamson. If the Son, therefore, shall make you free, ye shall be free indeed.
0: If you would like to be free from the weight of sin by receiving Jesus Christ as Lord and Savior, or maybe you have questions about it, call 1-888-NEED-HIM right now. 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

0: COVID-19 pandemic has left a lot of people feeling anxious, restless, uncertain, even hopeless. If that's you, remember this.
1: In the midst of hopelessness, there is hope.
0: Billy Graham.
1: Now hope is centered in the person of the Lord Jesus Christ. Without him, I don't know what people would do in a time like this. To be rightly related to Jesus Christ is to be ready for the coming events. Are you ready for the events that lie ahead? You prepare by repenting of your sins, receiving Christ as Lord and Savior, and following him as a disciple. Has that happened in your life? It could happen right now as you receive him by faith.
0: To learn more about all this, go to findpeacewithgod.net. 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And it's from the

Carter Conlon, Psalm 38, beginning at verse 6. The psalmist says, I am troubled. I am bowed down greatly. I go mourning all the day long, for my loins are full of inflammation, and there is no soundness in my flesh. I am feeble and sorely broken. I groan because of the turmoil in my heart. I wish you could understand how deeply you're loved of God. You might not be feeling that way. You might be feeling like there's no soundness inside of you. You might be wondering why God hasn't cast you out of His presence. My friend, you don't know how deeply you are loved of God. He loved you so much, He sent His only begotten Son to pay a terrible price on the cross so that He could get you back. Look in the Scriptures. Who got the miracles? Was it not people who in themselves knew they had nothing to offer to God? But what they did have was a cry. Oh, thou Son of David, have mercy on me. This is Carter Conlon. Remember, it's time to pray.

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1: I guess the best way to describe my childhood was painful. My parents had violent alcoholic fights and finally divorced when I was 8. I lost myself in sports in high school, then began to fill my nights with drinking. College courses and drugs fueled the despair in my soul. Soon I dropped out to work and stay high. After 5 wasted years, I tried a tech school and lasted 2 quarters. A friend and I drove to Texas seeking our fortune. That failed too. Back home, I was gripped with panic attacks. A psychiatrist diagnosed depression and put me on antidepressants. Repeatedly and with various methods, I tried to commit suicide. Then I drank for days at a time until I collapsed with the DTs. I met Donna and we lived together until my drunken violence drove us apart, just like my parents. I was drawn to a co-worker whose life exemplified the love and peace of Jesus. Then Donna and I got back together and, seeking to avoid our previous mistakes, we began going to my friend's church. The pastor came to visit us and explained how Jesus died to pay the penalty for our sin. He helped me pray to receive Christ, and soon Donna also prayed for salvation. We decided to get married, and the pastor encouraged us to live apart until then, so we did. We were learning to follow God's way instead of the world's. In time, we both gave up smoking and alcohol, and God blessed our marriage with children that we are raising to know the Lord. I'm Greg Nickel, and Jesus has given us new life, the abundant life He promised. He has set us free. And if the Son therefore shall make you free, you shall be free indeed.
0: If you would like to be free from the weight of sin by receiving Jesus Christ as Lord and Savior, or maybe you have questions about it, call 1-888-NEED-HIM right now. 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

0: 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And now, here is Scripture on Creation.
1: Thank you and welcome to Scripture on Creation. I'm Scott Kump.
2: And I'm Dr. Ben Scripture.
1: Dr. Scripture, the celebration of our nation being established 250 years ago is almost here.
2: Mm-hmm.
1: And for our program today, you wanted to do something to commemorate that.
2: Yeah, Scott. It's interesting that what we celebrate on the 4th of July, calling it Independence Day, was really simply an idea. It was a declaration. America declared its independence from Britain on July 4th, 1776. But it wasn't until September 3rd, 1783, that the Treaty of Paris was signed, which officially ended the Revolutionary War and forced Great Britain to recognize the United States as a sovereign and independent nation.
1: So the United States truly began and was founded upon just an idea,
2: mm-hmm.
1: and one that the rest of the world was skeptical about the possibility of it succeeding.
2: Indeed. It was called the Great Experiment. Several facets of the establishment of this new nation were experimental, so to speak. Could a self-governing populace peacefully elect and transfer power to their leaders? You know, democracy once existed in small city-states in ancient Greece, but applying republican principles on a geographically massive scale, like the 13 colonies, was something never tried before. The functions of the Constitution and Bill of Rights would be working hypotheses, testing whether or not abstract ideas like natural rights, separation of powers, and checks and balances between those powers could sustainably maintain order. Monarchy had always been the seat of power and authority to rule, but it's interesting that such authority was considered to have come from God. So, could a government derive its power solely from the consent of the governed rather than divine right? When this nation began as an idea, as a declaration, all those questions remained to be answered.
1: And here now, 250 years later, the answer to all those questions seems to be yes.
2: Yes. Now, compared to the longevity of many nations in the past, 250 years is relatively young.
1: True.
2: India, China, Egypt, Iran have all been around from 4 to 5,000 years. You know, Rome lasted 1,000 years, but none of them were based on the ideals the United States was founded upon. And although this new government was going to derive its authority to govern from the people, the idea of divine right was still at the core of where that authority comes from. Now, Scott, most people are at least familiar with the words of the Declaration of Independence. Can you recite any of it?
1: Isn't there a phrase like, "We hold these truths to be self-evident that all men are created equal"?
2: Very good. And that's great that you got that word "created" in there, which we'll be discussing as we continue. But those famous words of the Declaration actually begin the second paragraph of the statement. The first paragraph says this: the source and date of the document is written in Congress, July 4th, 1776, and then the statement, the unanimous declaration of the 13 United States of America. When in the course of human events, it becomes necessary for one people to dissolve the political bands which have connected them with another, and to assume among the powers of the earth the separate and equal station to which the laws of nature and of nature's God entitle them. A decent respect to the opinions of mankind requires that they should declare the causes which impel them to the separation. We hold these truths to be self-evident, that all men are created equal, and that they are endowed by their Creator with certain inalienable rights, that among these are life, liberty, and the pursuit of happiness. That to secure these rights, governments are instituted among men, deriving their just powers from the consent of the governed. Okay, I'll stop there. However, that's only about 1/4 of the entire preamble, as it's called. But in that first paragraph, note that Congress's claim to a separate and equal station among the powers of the earth was based on an entitlement from the laws of nature and of nature's God. So, given that logic, where does the right to be a separate and equal station, in this instance meaning a separate and equal people, come from?
1: It said, the laws of nature and nature's God.
2: Right. Whatever those laws of nature might be, it was understood that they are governed by God. It's stated quite simply, nature's God, in other words, the God of nature. So, is it reasonable to propose then that the writers of our Declaration of Independence understood that the existence of God was a given? And although they didn't use the word in that sentence, it was a given that God was the creator of nature.
1: Seems obvious to me.
2: Well, if words mean anything, I agree. And then we come to the more famous second paragraph. And if there were any doubts that our founders presumed that one, there is a God, and two, that he is the creator, they are laid to rest. They believed it was simply self-evident that the creator endowed man with rights. It was the creator who had the fundamental right to give rights to his creatures, that is, men. And I don't want to get sidetracked with gender or race issues here. Yes, how those rights were proportioned out by self-serving men was inconsistent. But the ideal was and is that all human beings are created equal, and all people have inalienable rights. You know, Scott, when's the last time you used the word inalienable?
1: I'd say it was the last time I read the Declaration of Independence.
2: Well, exactly. And the same goes for me. It is not a word we use much. We can't even decide how to spell it. Is it inalienable or unalienable?
1: I know. I've always wondered which is right.
2: Well, they're both right. They mean the exact same thing. The difference is purely stylistic, but the meaning may be a bit vague. So here are some synonyms that we do understand. Unchallengeable, absolute, undeniable. That's what inalienable means. Now, who can give unchallengeable, absolute, and undeniable rights to someone?
1: Well, someone who is himself unchallengeable, absolute, and undeniable.
2: Yes. And that was the writers of our Declaration of Independence understanding of God. The God who created the laws of nature and mankind. The unchallengeable creator, the absolute, with a capital A, is the one who gives us human beings our rights. The Creator has given people rights, and then the people can and have given governing bodies the right to govern, or to put it another way, to rule, to make rules. And that is made clear in the last sentence we read from the preamble. Remember, referring to those inalienable rights of life, liberty, and the pursuit of happiness, it said that to secure these rights, governments are instituted among men, deriving their just powers from the consent of the governed.
1: That is interesting. The founders were very careful to make it clear that the rights and thus the power resided in the governed, not the government.
2: Amen. So then let's think through let's call it the chain of command. The absolute is God, the Creator, who gives undeniable rights to man, who gives powers to governments for the purpose of making sure those rights are secure, that is, protected. But now, let's suppose that those people begin to question that God is the creator, or even that there is a God at all. Does that affect the exercise of those people's rights? Well, does the foundation of a building affect its ability to stand?
1: Of course it does. If you destroy the foundation, eventually the building will collapse.
2: And the building of a nation, which is founded on ideas, will collapse if those ideas are destroyed. Now, Thomas Jefferson, the author of this Declaration of Independence we've been discussing, understood this and expressed his concern with these words. They are engraved in the marble wall of the northeast portico of the Jefferson Memorial Monument in Washington, D.C. He said, quote, "God who gave us life gave us liberty. Can the liberties of a nation be secure when we have removed a conviction that these liberties are the gift of God?" Unquote. He considered it to be a rhetorical question. The answer, of course, being no. Our liberties are not secure if we are not convinced that they are given to us by God. And the irony is palpable. The understanding that God is the giver of life and liberty is foundational to the understanding that our rights to life and liberty are based on God's authority to give us those rights. So people then establish a government to protect those rights, but then direct that government to deny the existence of God, eradicating the origin of an authority for their rights. The governing bodies eventually then claim that authority for themselves. And as Jefferson warned, those liberties are then no longer secure.
1: Dr. Scripture, what Jefferson said is very sobering. We see signs of what he warned against all around us.
2: Mm-hmm.
1: It's almost as though he was a prophet. But I have a question about Jefferson's beliefs. You hear about him not believing the Bible and that he was a deist. Do we know what he really believed about God as the creator?
2: Well, that is a good question, Scott. My understanding is that Jefferson had significant issues with the miracles recorded in the Bible. And he even wrote his own version of parts of the Bible in a book titled The Life and Morals of Jesus of Nazareth, which only focused on Jesus' moral philosophy. It's apparent that he was not a believer in the Lord Jesus Christ as his Savior. However, although he was not a born-again Christian, his belief in God and the Creator is undeniable. He was just adamant that no form of spiritual belief or religious system be imposed on anyone or enforced by any government. Now, here's another quote which is also engraved on the Jefferson Memorial Monument. It appears on the northwest portico and says, "Almighty God hath created the mind free. All attempts to influence it by temporal punishments or burdens are a departure from the plan of the holy author of our religion. No man shall be compelled to frequent or support religious worship or ministry, or shall otherwise suffer on account of his religious opinions or belief." Now, I could ask, how does Jefferson propose to establish without question the plan of the holy author if he picks and chooses what parts of the Word of God he deems legitimate? But that's another whole discussion. What is obvious from his statement is he definitely believed in a holy, transcendent God who had the power to create the laws of nature and who had the right and authority to establish the laws of morality. Here's a couple other quotes giving us some insight into his understanding of God as creator and God's relationship with man. Quote, "The creator has made the earth for the living, not the dead. And man has been subjected by his creator to the moral law, of which his feelings, or conscience, as it is sometimes called, are the evidence with which his creator has furnished him." Unquote.
1: It's amazing how things have changed in 250 years.
2: It sure is.
1: The founders of the United States clearly articulated their beliefs and based the establishment of our nation and our rights on those beliefs. But now, if a public official expresses those same types of beliefs, he or she is criticized by much of the media and labeled intolerant.
2: It's tragic, Scott, and troubling to think about where our nation is heading, given just the warning of Thomas Jefferson, let alone the Word of God. What I hope and pray for is that as our nation celebrates our 250th birthday in earnest, some attention will be given to what actually happened on July 4th, 1776, and the ideas that gave birth to the great experiment will be evaluated and understood by large numbers of we who are governed, and by those who have been chosen to govern. And maybe, just maybe, by the grace of God, our Creator, going forward, the words, "In God we trust," will be realized to a greater extent than they are today. God, who gave us life, gave us liberty. Can the liberties of a nation be secure when we have removed a conviction that these liberties are the gift of God? And that's not what I ask. That's what Thomas Jefferson asked.
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2: For a long time, Della was a name spoken with contempt. Things went wrong when I was 14 and a misfit in school. I didn't feel accepted, so I ran with other misfits. At 15, I dropped out of school, and at 16, I was pregnant. My parents supported me, but when I got pregnant again at 17, I tried to adopt the baby out. The adoption fell through, so I kept that baby too. I met a man who seemed to care about me, but then married one of my friends. After that, I was loaded with self-pity and decided to use men the way they'd used me. I spent my evenings picking them up. I didn't care if they were married or single, as long as they spent their money on me. I happened to hear Unshackled on the radio and listened regularly after that. During that time, while my children were away, I became depressed. Consumed with self-pity, I turned on the gas and lay down to die. But my brother came by and interrupted my plans. A day or two later, I went to Chicago and made my way to the Pacific Garden Mission. There I talked with the director of the women's division, and she helped me see that God's love is for everyone. I prayed to receive Christ as my Savior and became His. The more I trusted in Him, the more He changed me. Della isn't my real name, but who I am isn't as important as whose I am, and I belong to Jesus now. If the Son, therefore, shall make you free, you shall be free indeed.
1: If you would like to be free from the weight of sin by receiving Jesus Christ as Lord and Savior, or maybe you have questions about it, call 1-888-NEED-HIM right now. 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

0: if I'm not okay.
1: In a blink of an eye, that line, one jump, and it was right in front of me.
2: Andy Peterson was attacked by a mountain lion. He thought his life was over.
1: I was not ready to die. I scream out to God, just God help me.
2: Before that moment, Andy had never wanted anything really to do with God, but he sensed God telling him to keep fighting. Andy escaped the lion, and as he ran away, he heard Jesus again.
1: You want a second chance in life? And you start living for me. Go on, get down this mountain. But start living for me.
2: Andy took that second chance and became a follower of Jesus Christ. Billy Graham often said that God is a God of second chances.
3: God is a God of love and mercy and grace. 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
2: You can learn more about Jesus and second chances at findpeacewithgod.net. 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

0: SRN News, I'm Rich Thomason in Washington. Iran State TV says a tanker was hit off Oman after ignoring warnings about the route it was taking through the Strait of Hormuz.
1: The UK Maritime Trade Operations Center says the projectile hit the tanker near Lima, Oman in the strait. Officials say the projectile hit the port side of the vessel while it tried traveling south out of the strait toward the Gulf of Oman. Maritime officials also say no environmental impact took place from the strike. Officials say the investigation continues.
0: Correspondent Andrew Stewart says a strike ignited a fire aboard the natural gas tanker. President Trump is headed to Turkey, going to the annual NATO summit being held this year in Ankara. It is a long road to recovery for earthquake-shattered Venezuela, where some 17,000 people have been left homeless. SRN News and our parent company, Salem Media, partnering with Christian nonprofit Food for the Poor to rush emergency aid to victims of the tragedy. 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The Americans' dream of a World Cup title has evaporated with a 4-1 loss to Belgium. The loss came on the heels of President Trump's successful intervention on behalf of a suspended member of Team USA.
2: The big question becomes, did the controversy surrounding FIFA's decision to suspend their top scorer, Florin Balogun's red card to allow him to play, well, did that controversy impact the team's performance? There was going to always be a cloud over this team from the rest of the world who felt that there was political interference and favoritism at play, even though U.S. fans felt that the red card was just unjust to begin with.
0: The BBC's Netta Tofik. The Dow futures up 77 points. This is SRN News. Britain's outgoing prime minister makes an odd statement.
3: Keir Starmer, who will leave office later this month, gave a speech last week touting his accomplishments. Amongst them, Starmer, who represents the Labour Party, said he was proud to have worked with, quote, the gayest parliament ever. Addressing an LGBT gathering, the PM added, quote, I don't think there's any parliament that is gayer than this parliament, and that is fantastic. Out of 650 members of the House of Commons, 76 identify as LGBT. Michael Harrington reporting.
0: A surge of grant cancellations has hit researchers focused on promoting the LGBT agenda as the Trump administration targets ideologically driven science and government waste. So far, the government has terminated nearly 70 LGBT grants to 46 institutions, totaling almost $40 million. Administration officials say they want to root out unscientific studies and those that do not benefit the general public. This is SRN News. No presidential pardon for this guy not involved in the January 6, 2021 riot at the U.S. Capitol.
4: Brian Cole Jr. is charged with planting pipe bombs near the national headquarters of the Democratic and Republican parties on the eve of the January 6, 2021 riot. Federal Judge Amir Ali noted the president's blanket pardons for rioters explicitly applied only to people who were convicted of crimes related to the attack. Cole was arrested nearly a year after the mass pardons were issued, so the judge concluded they don't apply to him. Prosecutors have said Cole confessed after his arrest, telling FBI agents he felt bewildered by conspiracy theories related to the 2020 presidential election, and something just snapped. Ed Donahue, Washington.
0: A preliminary hearing for accused Charlie Kirk assassin Tyler Robinson will continue today. Yesterday, a former campus police officer was among those who testified. More details, SRN News.
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7: I'll never forget my eighth grade teacher humiliating me in front of the class because my family was poor. They thought I was stupid, so I had to repeat the eighth grade three times before I passed. My family lived on farmland in Canada, and we never even had a book, let alone radio or television. During high school, a friend and I hitchhiked across Canada 5,000 kilometers, which expanded my horizons. Then, while I was finishing high school, I got a job at a chicken takeout place and worked hard to become a manager. I saw the means for getting rich, and I doubled my efforts when the owner made me a partner. I married Teresa, my high school sweetheart, as soon as we graduated. Over the years, as three sons were born, I really made a lot of money, but I had an emptiness inside. I took up playing in a band and liked the attention, but the emptiness remained. Then one night I accidentally killed a burglar at my store, and I was really shook up. I was cleared of any wrongdoing, but I wondered if God would hold me accountable. I began reading the Bible, and I couldn't understand why Jesus had to die. Then my wife got saved going to church with our sons. Seeing the change in her, I prayed and gave my life to Christ too. I'm Ed Seeley, the man who always wanted to be rich. Today, I've given up my worldly riches to serve the one who made me rich beyond measure, in love and peace and true freedom. If the Son, therefore, shall make you free, you shall be free indeed.
8: If you would like to be free from the weight of sin by receiving Jesus Christ as Lord and Savior, or maybe you have questions about it, call 1-888-NEED-HIM right now. 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

That'll make a Baptist move out, won't it? Yeah. I'm glad you liked that song. You all have just been a wonderful, wonderful bunch of people to sing to tonight, and you have made this a whole lot easier than it could have been if we'd have had just a bunch of old dried up people sitting in the seat. But you all have laughed and clapped and cried and sung along, and you've either enjoyed yourself or you're the best bunch of hypocrites we've seen in a while. Rodney has been, for the longest time, trying to write, for me, a really good ballad. I like songs that, like the one he did just a few minutes ago, Pile of Crowns. That song just suits him so well, and that's just his song. But a song, for me to want to sing it, it just has to move me. I mean, it just has to say something to me and bless me. When Ronnie brought this song to me, he said, "Now this I've written for you." He's done this to me three times, I guess, in all the years I've known him. But he said, "This is your song." And he brought this song in. He said, "This is your song." As a matter of fact, we were at my house. You came over to my house. We had some company there and had a little lunch and went into the room where the piano is. And Rodney was going to sing me this song. It was all I could do to listen. I mean, it was something that I had never thought about, really. You know, we've been to Jerusalem several times, and we have walked that Via Dolorosa, and we have went outside the gate up to the place they call Gordon's Tomb, which is the empty tomb. We've been there. We've had communion there. As a matter of fact, we've been there with Dr. Stanley two or three times. And I'm always wondering, when I study the Word, I wonder, how could Jesus have walked here like he did and folks not realized who he was? They were coming face to face with the Creator of the universe and just let him pass on by. I don't want to let him pass on by. Every chance I want to get, I want to thank him for what he's done and tell him how holy he is and how unworthy I was until he reached down and made me his own. Yes. I want you to hear a brand new song that Rodney wrote that blesses me.

0: When things go wrong, do you ever wonder,
1: if God is good, then why do bad things happen? I think some answers we get on the side of heaven and some we don't.
0: Crystal Evans Hurst questioned God a lot after her mom died from a rare cancer. The grief was overwhelming, but Crystal never stopped believing in God's goodness.
1: I don't feel warm and fuzzy about it. I may do it through tears and I may do it with questions, but I've decided to see God's goodness to our family in that we had such sweet time together, and I'm grateful for that.
0: Crystal can approach her sorrow with that perspective because of her relationship with Jesus Christ. As Billy Graham once put it,
2: God cares. He loves you today and he cares for you. Jesus Christ said, I will not leave you comfortless. I will come to you. He will comfort your heart today.
0: Do you need the comfort of Jesus? Then begin a relationship with him. We can help. Go to findpeacewithgod.net. We're the Billy Graham Evangelist.

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0: Was Jesus born of a virgin? Well, you might be surprised by how many would deny that it's true. Others go so far as to say that the Bible doesn't even teach the virgin birth. Welcome to Through the Bible, where our teacher, Dr. J. Vernon McGee, tackles these objections as we continue our study in the book of Matthew, beginning in chapter 1, verse 16. I'm Steve Schwetz, and on our five-year journey through the entire Word of God, Dr. McGee continually reminds us that our faith is based on the truthfulness of the Bible. If indeed it is the inspired Word of God, then it must be true and trustworthy in every respect. As we study Matthew further, we're going to see once again that the Bible is a truly remarkable and supernatural book. It's the message about the Lord Jesus Christ. He's the central personality in all of Scripture, and especially here in Matthew. So as we see him revealed as the promised Messiah and King of Israel, it's going to be a very meaningful study, and I'm so glad that you're here with us. Well, what does the ministry of Through the Bible mean to you? You know, the letters that we receive from our listening family give us a variety of answers, don't they? You know, but one thing we hear over and over is that our time in God's Word is teaching you to live by faith. And that's exactly what a listener told Dr. McGee some time ago. Let's listen as he reads that letter now.
1: I have a letter that comes from Independence, Kansas. And this party writes, "Your ministry of Through the Bible has been a real revelation to me. I was saved 30 years ago, but my Christian life was a constant struggle. I lost most of the battles. I lived by do's and don'ts. When I could, frankly, I think most of the Christians I know live the same way. I was taught to tithe, but there was no joy in giving that way, and it became almost impossible to keep my bills paid. As a Christian, I was a failure. Then about 2 years ago, the Lord led me to listening to your program Through the Bible on KGGF. By mistake, I ordered what I thought was one tape, and the Holy Spirit album came. The Lord used these tapes to put my life under his control. He taught me how to live by faith. The Lord is using your tapes, books, and Through the Bible Bibles to save a young man who I thought was a very unlikely prospect. Now his wife and their two children, every evening they gather and have their Bible study. Now his mother and father have joined their Bible study."
0: Isn't that great? Let's pray for all those joining us here as we open God's Word together. Heavenly Father, use your Word to teach us to live by faith, and then give us wisdom and knowledge to trust you in all things, in all situations. In Jesus' name, amen. Let's open to Matthew 1 as we go through the Bible with Dr. J. Vernon McGee.
1: Now, friends, we've come to the end of the genealogy that is here, and this is a very remarkable genealogies we've seen in many ways, and it's very interesting also. Now it concludes in verse 16 by saying, "And Jacob begat Joseph, the husband of Mary, of whom was born Jesus, who's called Christ." Now you see that immediately breaks the pattern that began as far back as verse 2, where it says Abraham begat Isaac. And from then on, it was just a whole lot of begetting, friends. And here, verse 16 started out, "And Jacob begat Joseph." All right, then the next should be, "And Joseph begat Jesus." But it doesn't say that. It says, "Jacob begat Joseph, the husband of Mary, of whom was born Jesus, who's called Christ." Now, obviously, Matthew is making it clear that Joseph is not the father of Jesus. He's the husband of Mary, but he's not the father of Jesus. That, I think, is crystal clear here. What is the explanation of this? Well, we're going to have to take time out now, and in the rest of this chapter, Matthew will give the explanation and show how it fulfills Old Testament prophecy. Now, when we get to Dr. Luke's gospel, Dr. Luke is a doctor, and he's going to give you quite an extended section on obstetrics, the virgin birth of Christ. Now, both of these gospels make it clear that Jesus was virgin born. Again, I want to repeat that you can deny the virgin birth. That's your business. But you can't deny that the Bible teaches the virgin birth. Therefore, the only Jesus that we have any knowledge of is one that was virgin born. That's the historical record. Now, if you want to take the position he is not virgin born, then may I say that you will have to come up with some sort of a document other than just your own puny reasoning, the puny reasoning of man. We need something just a little bit more explicit than that. May I say to you, it's so easy today to sit in a swivel chair in a library in some theological seminary and sit down and write a thesis that you don't believe the virgin birth. And you may have a very cogent document. And you may write a very profound tome on the subject. Friends, but I want to say to you that you haven't any documents to back up your denial. All you have is just rationalism. Just by a process of rationalization, you have to come up and say, well, it couldn't happen. And may I say, who are you to say that it couldn't happen when a few years ago men said you couldn't go to the moon, but they've gone there, and they've gone there, by the way, by natural means, using the laws of God. And here we have this statement in the Word of God that he's virgin born. Now, this requires an explanation. Now, we have here in verse 17 a statement that will explain something in the genealogies. It says, so all the generations from Abraham to David are 14 generations, and from David until the carrying away into Babylon are 14 generations, and from the carrying away into Babylon unto Christ are 14 generations. Now, he left out some. We saw that last time. Why did he leave it out? In order that he might give us 14 in each one of these and make a real connection, of course, because you go back and pick up the story in the Old Testament, you'll find out that so-and-so did beget so-and-so, but he did it by begetting a son who begat another son who's his grandson, and then the great-grandson is mentioned. Now, I believe that that happened way back at the beginning of Genesis and that mankind has been on this earth lots longer than we even contemplate today. But I don't care to enter into that, as you noticed. I didn't even get involved in that when we were in Genesis because I don't think we can arrive at any satisfactory solution, and I don't think that you can arrive at one that's unanimous even among those that are conservative in the faith. Now, Matthew's going to take time out to explain what he meant when he said that Joseph was not the father of Jesus. Will you listen to him? Verse 18. Now the birth of Jesus Christ was on this wise. When, as his mother Mary was espoused to Joseph, before they came together, she was found with child of the Holy Ghost. Now, we have here the birth of Jesus Christ was on this wise. This is the way that it happened. When his mother Mary was espoused to Joseph, that is, engaged to him, before they came together, they had no relationship. She was found with child, and listen to Matthew, of the Holy Ghost. Now, Dr. Luke will go into some detail in that connection. Joseph was not the father, and that actually she was not being unfaithful to him at all, and that Jesus is not illegitimate, but this is something new. A woman shall encompass a man. Verse 19. Then Joseph, her husband, being a just man, and not willing to make her a public example, was minded to put away privily. Now, the Mosaic law was very specific at this point. It said when a woman was guilty of being unfaithful, that she was to be stoned to death. That would be the extreme remedy. Joseph is a remarkable man. I wish I had time to talk about him. You see, we mention a great deal about Mary, that God chose her and how remarkable she was. And all that is true, by the way. Just because you're Protestant, don't let yourself be deterred from giving Mary a great deal of credit. She was a remarkable person. Remember, she's the one that God chose to be the mother of our Lord, and God makes no mistakes in this connection. He picked the right one, by the way. Now, this man Joseph is a remarkable man. God made no mistake in choosing him. How many men, hot-headed, would immediately have had her stoned to death or have wanted in some way to have got justification by making her a public example, by exposing her? But that was not the kind of man Joseph was. He was a gentleman. Person. He was in love with her, and he didn't want to hurt her in any way, but he felt like she had been unfaithful. Now, notice, but while he thought on these things, behold, the angel of the Lord appeared unto him in a dream, saying, Joseph, thou son of David, fear not to take unto thee Mary thy wife, for that which is conceived in her is of the Holy Ghost. Now, in order to keep this man from putting her away, in order to prevent a very tragic situation to happen, the angel appeared here to Joseph and made clear to him what was taking place. And he says now to him, verse 21, and she shall bring forth a son, and thou shalt call his name Jesus, for he shall save his people from their sins. The name Jesus means Savior. And he's given that name because he shall save his people from their sins. Notice what Matthew, who is writing now for the nation Israel, what he says. Now all this was done that it might be fulfilled, which was spoken of the Lord by the prophet, saying. In other words, if Matthew's going to appeal to the nation Israel, then this one who's come must be the fulfillment of Old Testament prophecy. And it's estimated, or apparently somebody's counted it, that there are over 300 prophecies concerning the first coming of Christ that were literally fulfilled. I do not know how many of them are in Matthew, but I know that Matthew quotes more from the Old Testament than the other three Gospels put together. Everything that he records, it seems he's recorded it, and he's not attempting to give a life of Christ, but showing that this is a fulfillment of Old Testament prophecy concerning him. Now it was to be fulfilled, which was spoken by the prophet, saying, now here is the prophecy, behold, a virgin shall be with child, and shall bring forth a son, and they shall call his name Emmanuel, which being interpreted is God with us. Now, I want you to look at that for just a moment, because that is very important. Now, this may sound like a Christmas message. Maybe we should have given it at Christmas time, but it just didn't fit into our program. Now, the liberal has, of course, denied the virgin birth. He's denied that the Bible teaches the virgin birth. And I very candidly, I know I'm rather suspicious, but I believe that the New Revised Standard Version was gotten out in order to try to maintain some of the thesis of the liberal. I'm sure of that, because one of the things they've denied is the virgin birth. And where in the world is Matthew quoting from? Well, he's quoting from the 7th chapter of the book of Isaiah, and at verse 14. And it says, therefore the Lord himself shall give you a sign. Behold, a virgin shall conceive and bear a son, and shall call his name Emmanuel. Now, the very interesting thing is that in the Revised Standard Version, he says, behold, a young woman shall conceive and bear a son. And friends, that's no sign at all, because if that's a sign, then right here in Los Angeles, one's taking place about every minute. A young woman, but not a virgin, bearing a son. They translated it that way, and they've attempted to tone down that word. Now, I'd like to have you look at something with me today that I think is very important. The word in the Hebrew is Alma. And they have gone to Gesenius, who, by the way, was an outstanding scholar, and he has a very exhaustive Hebrew lexicon, and I can testify that it's also exhausting to look at it. Now, he admitted, Gesenius, that the common translation of the word is virgin, but he said that it could be changed to young woman. And the reason he said that was because he rejected the miraculous And for one to be born of a virgin, that had to be a miracle. Therefore, his use of the term young woman. Now, this new translation and others that followed it have attempted to say that Alma means young woman and not virgin. Well, I have a little evidence to offer myself. Let's look at this incident. This was the time when Ahaz was on the throne, and he was one of those that was far from God, and I list him as a bad king, and that's exactly what he was. And God sent Isaiah to bear a message to him. He wouldn't listen. And verse 10 of this 7th chapter says, "Moreover, the Lord spake again unto Ahaz, saying, Ask thee a sign of the Lord thy God. Ask it either in the depth or in the height above. And Ahaz said, I'll not ask, neither will I tempt the Lord." And may I say, that's pious hypocrisy for him to say what he did. God asked Isaiah to meet him on the way, and Isaiah did. God had a message for him that he would give him the victory. This man couldn't believe God. And in order to confirm his faith, Isaiah said, God wants you to ask for a sign. And he, in a very pious way, oh, do we have these super pious folk? He said, oh, I wouldn't ask of the Lord a sign. Isaiah said, then God's going to give you one whether you like it or not, but not to you, to the whole house of David. This is the sign. Behold, a virgin shall conceive and bear a son, shall call his name Emmanuel. Now, obviously, if it's just be a young woman, that'd be no sign to Ahaz or the house of David or anybody else. But I tell you, a virgin conceived and bore a son, that, my friend, is a sign, and that's exactly what it means. But somebody goes on and says, well, wait just a minute. Maybe it can mean young woman. Well, if you want to translate it like that, and by the way, it appears several times in the Old Testament, Alma, every time it means virgin. Rebekah, for instance, was the sister of Laban, and she was given to Isaac. There's a description given of her that she was a virgin, and she'd not known a man. That evidently is a virgin. I was talking to a very fine Hebrew Christian in the East, and he was also a good Hebrew scholar, by the way. I asked him about that, and he said, well, look at it like this. He said, suppose that you went to visit a friend of yours, and he had three daughters, and two of them were married, and one was single, you did not know. And you would say to him, are these three daughters yours? He'd say, yes. And he'd introduce them. He'd say, now these two are my married daughters, and this young lady is my daughter also. Now, when he said young lady, and I'm quoting my Hebrew friend, he said, do you think he meant prostitute? He said, if you had said that she was anything but a virgin when he said young lady, he probably would have knocked your block off. May I say to you, I'd hate to be some of these that are denying the virgin birth and will have to come into the presence of the Son of God someday, and they've called him everything. I'm afraid some folks are going to be wanting to take back what they've said about him. You may disagree, but it's clear the scripture means virgin. You say, how do you know that? I know that because of one great fact, and that is that the Septuagint translation was made of the Old Testament. And the Septuagint was made by 72 Hebrew scholars, six, I guess it was, from each tribe down in Alexandria in Egypt. They translated the Old Testament into Greek, and when they got to this word, do you think that they called her young woman? No, those 72 understood that it meant virgin, and they translated it into the Greek parthenos, and that's what it is here in the Gospel of Matthew, where it's translated virgin. And my friend, parthenos doesn't mean young woman. It means virgin. Athena was the virgin goddess of Athens. In fact, that was called the Parthenon, because Parthenon means virgin. And so here it's quite clear what the Word of God means. It's not quite clear what the liberal means, because, my friend, you can't come to but one conclusion, and I do mean to be dogmatic about that. Now here is the thing about this that is so wonderful. I read this again. Behold, a virgin shall be with child, and shall bring forth a son, and they shall call his name Emmanuel, which being interpreted means God with us. Now, here is a problem. Would you tell me where Jesus was ever called Emmanuel? Well, up here, it says that he was to be called Jesus. And he was called Jesus. Christ, by the way, is merely a title. And this is his name, Jesus. He shall save his people from their sins. But here it says he shall be called Emmanuel. That is, his name will be Emmanuel, which being interpreted is God with us. I think this is one of the most wonderful things that you have in the entire Word of God, friends. There's nothing quite as wonderful as this. Will you look at this? Emmanuel means God with us. He can't be Emmanuel, God with us, unless he's virgin born. That's the only way. And listen, unless he is Emmanuel, he can't be Jesus. And the reason they could call him Jesus, Savior, is because he's God with us. May I say, this is without doubt one of the most wonderful things that you have in the entire Word of God. How this one came down to this earth. We see Jesus, who's made a little lower than the angels, because of the suffering of death, crowned with glory and honor, that he, by the grace of God, should taste death for every man. And he had to be a sacrifice that was acceptable. I couldn't die for the sins of the world. Couldn't even die for my own. But he can. And how can Jesus be a Savior? Because he's Emmanuel, God with us. And how did he get with us? Virgin born. May I say, this is one of the most wonderful passages that we have in the Word of God. Now, will you notice these next two verses? Then Joseph, being raised from sleep, did as the angel of the Lord had bidden him, and took unto him his wife, and knew her not, till she had brought forth her firstborn son, and he called his name Jesus. Not Emmanuel. He was never called that. But you see, you can't call him Jesus unless he is Emmanuel, God with us. He has to be Emmanuel, God with us, or he can't be the Savior of the world. That's how important the virgin birth is. Somebody said to me, can you be a Christian and deny the virgin birth? Will you hear me very carefully? I believe that it's possible to accept Christ as your Savior without knowing anything, much about him. You may not even know that this record is in the Bible. But after you become a child of God, may I say this, you will not deny the virgin birth of the Lord Jesus. You may not have to know it to be saved, but as a child of God, you can't deny the virgin birth. Do I sound dogmatic, friends? Well, I hope.

0: 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Until next time, may God richly bless you, my beloved.
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2: I used to be a liar and a thief who was seldom sober, but that's not true any longer, and I'd like to tell you how it happened. I was already an accomplished liar at the age of 10 when my father suddenly went blind. This was during the Depression, and my folks lost their home. I became moody and started drinking in high school. By the time I married Anita, I was leading a double life, concealing the dark side of my nature. However, as my drinking got worse, I had to lie more often to cover my failures and the unpaid bills. One Christmas, I stayed away for 3 days, and when I did go home, I threw all my presents into the furnace. In desperation, I decided to change my life by joining the Navy. I wrote letters to my wife telling her I'd given up drinking, but that was a lie. In 1945, I served aboard a destroyer escort when kamikaze suicide pilots attacked us during a chapel service on deck. I prayed that God would help me stay on the gun and not run from the fight. God answered that prayer and kept me safe as well. After the war, I was just as bad as ever, embezzling money from the job, then borrowing from my old mother to repay the theft. I finally turned to AA because I had to quit drinking or end up in jail. Then I began reading the Bible month after month. All that stood in the way of my salvation was doubt about the virgin birth, but I prayed and God helped my unbelief. What a difference Christ has made in my life, and He'll do the same for you. I'm Carl Aldrich. If the Son therefore shall make you free, you shall be free indeed.
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2: After my high school graduation, I got a job at a tractor factory. When a new fellow started work nearby, I invited him to join me for lunch. We got to be good friends, but he had one peculiarity. He prayed before eating his lunch, right there in the factory. One day he asked me outright, "Are you a Christian?" I told him I'd been baptized and joined the church. He said, "Those aren't the questions I asked you. I asked, are you a Christian?" I lied and said I was, then avoided him for a couple of weeks. When I decided that was childish, I joined him again for lunch break. A while later, I brought up religion and inquired what he meant by asking if I was a Christian. He explained the difference between knowing something and believing and acting on it. He said, "It's one thing to know Jesus died for me, but something else to believe it in my heart and ask Jesus to actually forgive my sins." Sort of like him offering me a dollar bill. He held it out to me, but it wasn't mine until I actually took it. That was plain as day. So right then I asked Jesus to forgive my sins and come in my heart and save me. God gave me a new life that day. Eventually, I became a prison chaplain, showing New Mexico's inmates the way to freedom and new life in Jesus. I'm Chaplain Axel Bolin, and if the Son therefore shall make you free, ye shall be free indeed.
1: If you would like to be free from the weight of sin by receiving Jesus Christ as Lord and Savior, call 1-888-NEED-HIM right now. 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

0: There's no denying that watching a church service while you're sitting on the couch in your sweats with a cup of coffee is pretty nice. As comfortable as that can be, though, it's just not the same as attending church in person with other followers of Jesus Christ.
1: The Christian fellowship is not optional, it's essential. It's commanded.
0: Billy Graham.
1: We are not to forsake the assembling of ourselves together. The Bible teaches that the church is like a vine with its many branches, members of the body of Christ, all knit together. The church is to worship together. God has commanded it, and I want to tell you, you cannot live a victorious Christian life and have the peace and the joy in your heart without faithfulness in the church.
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1: Cell phones are wonderful when they work, but when you are in an area where your signal is breaking up, it can be frustrating. You hear the person's voice fading in and out, and you keep talking, hoping that he or she is listening. Then suddenly you realize you have disconnected. The other person just isn't there. Although you've been talking, no one has heard you. Frankly, that's a picture of a lot of marriages today. A person keeps talking, hoping the other person is listening. You know that communication between you has been breaking up for some time. Then one day you realize you have disconnected. What causes marriages to disconnect? If the thousands of emails and letters that come to Guidelines in response to this commentary and the books that I've authored on marriage and family living reflect how things really are, I see three powerful factors that are causing us to disconnect: stress, busyness, and wrong priorities. Let's start with the stress factor. Now, all stress is not bad. Stress on the strings of a violin allow a beautiful melody as the bow glides across them. Stress on the suspension bridge keeps it from collapsing. And stress on the drum head causes it to resonate to the beat of the drummer. But too much stress causes the violin string to snap, the suspension bridge to collapse, and the drum head to burst. That's the way it is with your marriage. Now, no marriage is entirely stress-free. Stress is the result of the cares and pressures of life today. We get it from many sources. The economy, the world in which you live, the difficulty to earn enough to provide for your needs and your family, the competition that your kids are under. The reality is that stress doesn't always drive us closer to each other. People who really love each other become irritable, uptight, annoyed, and short-tempered with each other. Gradually, stress causes you to pull away from the one you really love. The second factor which causes marriages to disconnect is busyness, much of which is unavoidable. It's the interest we pay on the principle of having to work two jobs, try to satisfy the demands of your boss, our mates, our kids, the community, our churches, and ourselves as well. You can't have it all, but you think you can. So you often end up working longer hours, separated from your family, the very ones you're trying to provide for. Frankly, some things just aren't worth the price that we're paying for them. Who cares that you have more money when you're never able to be there to shoot baskets with your son or have no time for a leisure walk through the park with your wife? Remember, busyness causes your marriage to disconnect. Factor number three in disconnecting is wrong priorities. In life, we often pay horrendous prices for things that really aren't that important. I got a phone call from my youngest daughter, and from the tone of her voice, I knew it was serious. "Dad," she said, "I think our house is going to burn down. What should I take with me?" She quickly explained that a fire was threatening her subdivision, and she had only minutes to grab some things and run. Having once faced that possibility myself, I ran through the emergency list mentally. Kids, pets, pictures, financial records, checkbooks, grab the computer, any money you have. Her house was spared. But looking back, Nancy said, "You know, it really surprised me how little besides our family really mattered." When your priorities are paid for in the currency of what it costs your family, your marriage is disconnecting. It's a very high price to pay for what you get.
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1: I have few memories of my childhood, except crying for my mother who left home for another man. Sexual abuse during those years left me unable to sleep at night. I discovered alcohol. Searching for love, I quickly became promiscuous as I drifted into drugs, marijuana, then speed, cocaine, and heroin.

0: But even after I prayed for salvation, I battled alcohol, depression, and drugs. A persistent pastor encouraged me, prayed for me, and kept reaching out to me with the love and truth that he which hath begun a good work in you will perform it until the day of Jesus Christ. And it's true. Once you invite Christ into your heart and life, he will teach you and help you and strengthen you. And he will set you free, as he did me. I'm Sherry Dale. If the Son, therefore, shall make you free, you shall be free indeed.
1: If you would like to be free from the weight of sin by receiving Jesus Christ as Lord and Savior, or maybe you have questions about it, call 1-888-NEED-HIM right now. 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
2: Hello, everyone.
3: Welcome to another Your Story Hour program. I'm Aunt Carol.
2: And I'm Uncle Dan. And once again, Aunt Carol has an exciting story ready to tell, don't you, Aunt Carol?
3: Oh, yes. This story is another of our popular historical series, and it's about a rather unusual hero, or should I say heroine.
2: Ah, a story about a woman. A heroine? Is it a story about America's past?
3: Very good guess, Uncle Dan, but, well, not quite right.
2: Oh?
3: It happened in America, all right, but the main character isn't a woman.
2: I don't understand. You did say heroine, didn't you?
3: Yes, heroine, but not a woman. Our hero, or heroine, if you please, is a teenager.
2: I see. And does this young lady have a name?
3: Yes, as all young ladies do. Her name was,
2: Don't. You can't do that to us, Aunt Carol. Come on now, tell us her name.
3: Well, why don't I just tell you the title of my story, and then you'll automatically know who she was.
2: Okay, we can live with that. What's your story called?
3: I call it Sybil Ludington, Girl Patriot. Sybil Ludington was the oldest child of Colonel Henry Ludington and his wife Abigail, who lived in what was then Dutchess County, New York, a stretch of land lying along the New York-Connecticut border. At the time our story opens, the Colonel, as he was commonly called, had switched his allegiance from that of a loyalist, loyal to King George III of England, to that of an American revolutionary who was seeking freedom and liberty from England's domination. In the summer of 1776, the American colonies announced their intention to govern themselves by issuing the Declaration of Independence. That same summer, Colonel Ludington became the commander of the Dutchess County Militia. It was a critical time and a dangerous position.
4: Yes, what is it? Oh, Mr. Crosby, it's you. Hello.
5: Morning, Sybil. Is the Colonel home?
4: Father's down at the mill this morning. Lots of customers today.
5: Well, that's what happens when you have the first grist mill in the region. You get customers.
4: Yes, I guess you do at that, Mr. Crosby.
5: I'll just go around then. Sorry to have bothered you. You haven't forgotten now, have you, Sybil? The secret signals? You practiced them?
4: Every one of them. And Rebecca, too. We know them all.
5: Excellent. Now, you and your sisters are smart and brave. Well, you have a good day now.
4: Thank you.
5: My regards to your mother.
4: I'll tell her. Bye.
6: There you are, Mrs. Lewis. 40 pounds ground corn and 60 pounds of flour. All loaded in your wagon and ready to go.
7: Thank you, Colonel. Sure is nice not having to travel all over tarnation to get our grain ground these days.
6: Here, let me help you out.
7: Thank you, Colonel.
5: Colonel, good morning. Oh, Mrs. Lewis.
7: Well, how do you do, Mr. Crosby? Well, I best be on my way. Thanks again, Colonel.
6: Anytime. You keep a tight rein on Racer there, Mrs. Lewis, and be careful on your way home.
5: I second the motion. Watch out for marauders in the woods. They're everywhere these days.
7: I'll be on the lookout. I don't know which is worse, the Skinners or the Cowboys, but I have my trusty musket right here, ready for the lot of them. Come on. Let's go, Racer. Giddy up, boy. Come on.
6: Well, Enoch, my man, what brings you around this morning?
5: The trouble goes on. Our warning to Mrs. Lewis was hardly overstated. 3 men were shot dead in the tavern last night. I was there and saw it all.
6: Tories?
5: The Tories did the shooting. They can't stand to hear a word against King George. And, of course, our revolutionaries have no good words to say about that tyrant. With a little liquor in them, it doesn't take much to set them all off.
6: I'll say.
5: And to tell the truth, nobody even has to be drinking to be in trouble. Or start it, for that matter. Just the other day, near Mahopac, I heard that one farmer shot his neighbor right in the field. Got into an argument over the Boston Tea Party. And that was 3 years ago.
6: Well, that's not the worst of it, Enoch.
5: Oh?
6: I guess you haven't heard. I now have a price on my head, 300 English guineas. Dead or alive, I might add. It seems General Howe isn't very happy that my regiment has been so successful in keeping marauders from plundering and stealing supplies for his British forces.
5: I see.
6: Without the cattle and the grain that the Tory cowboys have stolen for the British, Howe is obviously feeling the pinch.
5: Yeah.
6: The Skinners have stolen supplies, too, for that matter, although they profess to be on our side. They're hooligans, all of them, running around plundering, killing innocent people who get in their way. Nah. Bunch of outlaw brigands, if you ask me.
5: You're going to have to keep your guard up constantly, Colonel. I know a good many folks that would like to have 300 guineas jingling in their pockets. You're not safe anywhere, even here.
6: I know. And you too, my friend. The life of a spy is one of constant vigilance. I'm fortunate to have Sybil as my sentry, but you have no one.
5: Oh, yes, Sybil. I only hope my comrades are as capable and clever as she is. She may be only 16, Colonel, but she's a mighty able patriot indeed.
3: Although Sybil was but a teenager, her life was very different from that lived by teens today. 7 of her 11 brothers and sisters had been born by this time, and she was expected to play a major role in raising them. The lives of early Americans were wrapped around the daily labors and chores necessary to survive. Food needed to be grown and stored at a time when there were no tractors or refrigerators or even running water. There were animals to raise and care for, wood to chop, wool to be spun into thread and woven, homes, barns, and other buildings to be erected, and in this particular setting, a war for independence to be won. Girls in their teens had already acquired the skills needed to run a household, and many were married by the time they were Sybil's age. Still, Sybil was an extraordinary young lady, a fact which she proved on numerous occasions.
6: Oh, well, Abigail, my dear, that was a wonderful meal. Pot roast always hits the spot.
8: Well, thank you, Henry, but I can't take the credit for that. Sybil did the cooking today. The little ones have been down with bad colds, and I've been busy tending to them and trying to finish the laundry with Mary's help. Rebecca's been at the loom all day, and Archie here brought in the wood, as usual. They've all been helping wonderfully.
6: Children, I'm very proud of you.
9: Thank you, Father.
6: And now I have some letters to write, so I'd best be at it.
9: Father, I saw Mr. Crosby today when I was at the store.
6: Oh?
9: He flashed a danger signal to me. I think Rebecca and I should stand post again tonight.
10: Sybil and I can see everything from the porch, Father. We'll go there again to watch.
8: Girls, I worry about you. You're becoming such, soldiers.
6: And among my very best, Mother. My life is in their hands when they stand sentinel.
9: Don't worry, Mother. We'll keep a sharp eye on the woods. We know every tree and log, every dip and hill.
10: We'll know if anyone is trying to sneak up on us.
8: Well, if you must, and I guess you must, stay on the porch now where you'll be a little safer.
9: We will. I'll get the guns, Rebecca. You get our capes in case it gets chilly.

0: Do you really think someone might try to kill Father for the reward?
1: Oh, yes. There are whole companies of British soldiers that would like to kill him, reward or not. Colonel Luddington's regiment is a notorious source of trouble for them.
0: Well, at least there's a little moonlight tonight.
1: Right, but we'll have to be careful. It makes us just as visible as the enemy. Maybe more so, since we're up here in plain sight and they'll be sneaking through the trees. At least when they see us marching back and forth, they might think that the whole house is fortified.
2: Sybil! Come here!
1: What? Did you see something?
2: There! In the woods, past the fence
1: line! Yes, I see it too. Oh, Rebecca, there's more than one man out there. I can't tell how many. Quickly, stay down now. Let's get back inside. Rebecca, hurry! You go get everyone together. I'm gonna grab the candles. Hold your candle still, Derek, while I light it. There. Hold it steady. Now, listen, everyone. We need lighted candles in every room. Several of them. We want the rooms to be brightly lit. And then we need to walk back and forth in front of the windows. Make it look like every room is full of people.
3: Oh, Sybil, do you think it will work?
4: It's our best defense, Mother. It's a brilliant plan. If the enemy thinks lots of people are here, they'll think twice about attacking.
1: Especially if it's a small group that has come after Father.
4: This might well avoid a confrontation and keep us all safe. But I'll defend our family straight on if it comes to that.
1: So, quickly now. Everyone, let's go!
5: While Sybil's family hurried to carry out her plan, Ichabod Prosser, a notorious Tory, and his men crept silently through the woods toward the Luddington home.
6: All right, men, press forward. And be careful to take cover behind the trees. I'm sure I saw posted sentries on the porch. All right. Everybody stand your post. I'm going to slip closer to get a better look.
7: Be careful, sir.
8: Colonel Luddington wouldn't have left himself unguarded even in his own home.
6: Be quiet, all of you.
9: Looks to me like the whole house is lit up.
6: Shh. I'll be right back.
9: Sir, what did you...
6: Will you keep it down?
9: Well, what did you find out?
6: You were right. The house is full of people. Every room is lit up like they're having a ball. There must be 50 people at least. I can see the shadows on the curtains.
9: Oh, that's not good.
10: They have more guns in there than we have out here. Still, I'd sure like to have my cut of the 300 guineas.
6: We won't give up yet. Let's lie low and see what happens.
5: Prosser's men stayed concealed behind the trees and fences surrounding the house. All night long they kept vigil, and all night long the occupants of the house marched and strolled past the windows. Finally, early in the morning, convinced that any attack on the house would not be successful, Prosser moved his men out and headed southwards towards New York City. They never knew that their plan of attack had been foiled by the clever subterfuge of a 16-year-old girl.
11: I must say, that was fast thinking on Sybil's part.
5: It was, Uncle Dan. But before we get back to our story, would you like to try some fast talking?
11: What do you mean, Aunt Carol?
5: I mean, we've been challenged to try a tongue twister from one of our listeners who lives in Belize, Central America.
11: All right, I'm game. Let me see it.
5: Here it is. Remember, you're supposed to repeat tongue twisters three times as fast as you can.
11: Okay, here goes. The sleet made the sled sloping sleek, and the sleek made the sleep sloping go slow, and the sleep made the sleep... what in the world? That's a toughie. Here, you try it.
5: All right. The sleet made the sledding slope sleek and slick. The sleet made the sledding slope sleek and slick. The sleet made the sledding slope sleek and slick.
11: Congratulations. Well, now, we know who's the fastest talker around here, don't we?
5: Well, thank you, Uncle Dan, I think. That was quite the tongue twister.
11: Well, laughter's the best medicine, they say. That's why I enjoy the Funny Bones page of Clubhouse Magazine so much. The jokes, the riddles, tongue twisters. They tickle my funny bone, giving me a healthy dose of laughter.
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11: And if you have a riddle or joke or tongue twister to share, we We'd love to see it, perhaps included in a clubhouse or use it on the air. So send us your letters.
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11: But right now, let's get back to our story. 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
5: Sybil continued to prove her intelligence and bravery as the days of the Revolution continued through the fall and winter of 1776 and 1777. Soon it was springtime again.
4: Well, Abigail, my dear, we can thank God that we have come safely through another winter.
12: Yes, but spring seems to be a dangerous time. What with most of our soldiers on leave now for planting time.
4: That's just one of the risks of having a militia composed largely of farmers. Without the crops they produce, we'd all be vulnerable to starvation.
0: Are all of our soldiers on leave, Father?
4: Oh, no, Sybil. There's still a reduced force protecting our munitions at various places, like in Danbury, Connecticut, for example. There are about 150 men on guard there. All the regiments, including mine, can be mustered at a moment's notice if necessary.
12: Once the alarm has been spread, that is. They're scattered throughout the countryside.
0: Is that why you've mapped out a route, Father? So someone can travel quickly to sound the alarm and alert your men?
4: That's exactly right. There are thousands of patriot eyes, Sybil. Farmers, countrymen, men, women, even children who are always on the alert for the British. If their troops are ever spotted on the move, we will hear of it, never you fear.
5: On an evening not long after, while Sybil was tucking the younger children into their beds for the night,
0: now, Derek, you be a good boy, and no teasing Tertullus. He's littler than you, and he's afraid of the storm.
13: All right, Sybil. Good night.
0: Good night. And you sleep tight too, Tertullus. Sweet dreams.
13: I give Sybil a big hug.
0: And I give you one right back.
13: I'm a big boy now. I'll stay up later than Abby.
0: Yes, Abby's just a baby, and she's already sleeping.
13: Sybil, somebody's here. Is it a bad man? An English soldier?
0: Now, you two. I'm sure everything is all right. You get some sleep and I'll tell you all about it in the morning.
14: Who goes there?
15: Messenger Colonel Ludington. The British are burning Danbury.
14: My word, man, come inside. You're soaked through.
15: Oh, sir, I...
14: Wait, you can hardly walk. Here, let me help you.
0: Father, what is...
14: Quickly, Sybil, get some hot tea.
0: Right away, Father. I'll be right back.
14: Come on now. Sit down over here. There.
15: Oh, thank you, sir.
14: Danbury, you said, is being attacked?
15: Yes, sir. By General Tryon. William Tryon. And 2,000 British soldiers.
14: When? How?
15: Word has it they docked off Campo Beach. 20 transports and 6 warships. And then they came ashore and started marching towards Danbury.
0: Here's the tea and some cornbread, too.
15: Thank you, Miss...
0: Sybil.
15: Sybil, then. I'm much obliged.
14: And what of Danbury?
15: Oh, sir, it's in ruins. They're burning the town and all the supplies, munitions, food, fat from the burning meat is running in the streets.
14: What of the townsfolk?
15: Killed. A few of them, anyway. They're shooting artillery through the streets, sir. 12-pound cannonballs. Buildings are on fire.
16: Men, there's another supply store. Torch it and everything in it.
17: Yes, sir.
16: Conniving rebels. I'll burn every Patriot storage depot and house and building in this bastard town before I'm done.
18: General Tryon?
16: Yes, what is it?
18: There are supplies in the church, sir. It's one of ours, the Church of England. What will we do?
16: Save the church, but drag everything out and burn that. Tell the loyalist Tories to mark their houses with the sign of the cross. We'll spare those houses, but we're torching the rest.
19: Thank you.
15: By the time I could get away, the British soldiers were already breaking into kegs of wine.
14: I guess they spared the liquor then.
15: Oh, yes. They spared it. From the fire, anyway.
14: Nasty business, drunken redcoats. It's gonna get worse, you mark my words. But tell me, did anybody try to stop them? Tryon's troops, I mean, before they got to Danbury.
15: Oh, yes, sir. The gallant 17. A Connecticut regiment.
14: Yes, yes, I know them well.
15: Well, anyway, they ambushed the British column before they got to Aztec. Killed a bunch of them, too. But Tryon's men just kept marching on. Like it was a grand parade or something.
14: In full dress, I suppose.
15: Oh, yes, sir. And when the women of Reading got word they were coming, they hid all the boys 13 and under so the redcoats won't find them.
1: Oh, Father, I fear for them.
14: Yes, the British say the boys will soon be soldiers, and I don't trust their fate in the hands of redcoats. I'm glad they're safely hidden.
12: What's going on down here? Oh, my word. You poor fellow, you look like you've been through a war.
14: He has, Abigail. The British are burning Danbury.
12: Oh, no.
14: All the munitions, all the supplies. We must get word to my regiment.
15: I stand ready, sir.
14: Quick, grab him. Here, lay him down here, on the floor.
12: He's fainted.
15: No. I'm going.
12: No, you are in no condition to go anywhere or do anything but rest.
1: Father, what are we going to do? This man is completely exhausted.
14: I know. And my men, my regiment, must be alerted.
1: I'll saddle Star. I know the way.
12: You will do no such thing, young lady.
1: Mother, I must. Father has to be here to muster the men as they arrive.
12: But it's dark. It's raining, and the woods are full of marauders. British cowboys, rebel skinners, they're all a murderous lot.
14: Who knows what they would do if they caught a pretty young girl like you. It's just too dangerous, Sybil.
1: But I have to. There isn't anyone else.
12: Absolutely not.
1: But I'm a good rider, Father. You know that.
14: Yes, Sybil, but...
1: And I know the route and where the men live.
14: She's right, Abigail.
12: But...
14: Now, she's the only one that can do this. Sybil? Get Star. You're going.
1: Oh, steady there. Steady, Star. Let me get this halter on. It's just the hemp one, but it'll have to do. I know you don't like this saddle either, but this one of Father's is the one that's handy.
14: Sybil?
1: Here, Father, I'm in Star's stall.
14: Your mother sent me out with your cape.
1: Thank you, Father.
14: It might help if it starts raining hard again. Are you sure you can do this?
1: I'm sure.
14: Here, then. Let me help you up.
1: Thank you. Oh, boy, easy, Star.
14: Here, I broke off this twig of a branch on my way from the house. Use it to keep Star at top gallop.
1: I will.
14: I'm counting on you, Sib. Be careful. Are you sure you remember the route? The roads are unmarked.
1: Yes, Father. I know I can do it.
14: Good girl. If you can alert the key men, 3 or 4 in each village, they can sound the alarm to their neighbors. Don't forget the outlying farms along the route.
1: I won't.
14: Tell everyone to meet here to muster at daybreak.
1: Yes, Father.
14: Keep on a lookout for the marauders. God be with you, Sybil.
1: Let's go, Star. Come on, boy. Let's go.

0: Sybil raced into the wet April night, galloping down muddy, rutted roads, sounding the alarm first to farmhouses nearby.
1: The British are burning Danbury. Go to Colonel Luddington's by daybreak.
2: What? What's that you say?
1: The British, General Tryon and 2,000 men have attacked Danbury. They're burning all the Patriot supplies.
2: Sybil? Sybil Luddington? Is that you?
1: Yes, sir. Meet at my father's mill by daybreak. He'll muster the regiment then to mount an offensive.
2: I'll be there. You headed south to Carmel?
1: Yes, and then beyond.
2: Devi, you mind stopping at any more farms along North Horse Pound Road? You get on your way. I'll send out the alert to my neighbor.
1: Thank you.
2: Godspeed, Miss Luddington.
1: Let's go, Star. Come on, boy. Let's go.
0: Sybil galloped through Carmel.
1: The British are burning Danbury. Muster at Colonel Luddington's mill by daybreak. A call to arms. British troops are burning Danbury. Meet at Luddington's mill by sunrise.
0: She continued her daring ride southward to Mahopac.
1: General Tryon's troops have attacked Danbury. Muster at Luddington's mill by daybreak. Spread the alarm.
0: On she rode through the night, northward now on the westernmost part of the 40-mile loop of her journey, through Kent Cliffs, Reading Corners, and still northward.
1: Oh, I'm so tired. We must have come 30 miles. More than that by now. Good boy, Star. Okay, go, boy. There are more Patriots to warn.
0: Finally, in the wee hours of the morning, an exhausted Sybil rode into Stormville, the northernmost village on her route.
1: Muster at Colonel Luddington's mill. The British have attacked Danbury. They're burning the town.
3: Hello there. Miss Luddington. Sybil.
1: Hello, ma'am. Please, let your husband know that...
3: I know, dear. The British are at Danbury.
1: Yes, ma'am.
3: Are you all right?
1: Yes, ma'am.
3: You've just come from Farmer's Mill, then?
1: Yes, ma'am. I'm nearly around the loop now. Just a few more miles back home.
3: Word already reached us from others in the Colonel's regiment. They told us you had ridden through the night to call them to muster. Robert left for your place 2 hours ago.
1: They must have come north from Carmel to sound the alarm. Has everyone been alerted?
3: Everyone from around here. You get on home now before you collapse. You and your horse.
1: Yes, ma'am. We are tired.
3: I have no doubt of that. And Sybil?
1: Yes?
3: You are a true patriot, my dear. No man could have done better, and most not as well. May God see you safely home.
1: Father! Oh, Father!
4: Sybil! Oh, Sybil, you're safe. You're home.
1: Oh, Father.
4: Whoa, whoa, Star. Steady, boy. Let me help you down.
1: Oh. Father... Are they here? Did everyone come?
4: Yes. Yes, we're ready to march. The men are all here, thanks to you, Sybil.
5: Oh, look! Sybil's back!
6: What happened, Sybil?
5: You look so tired.
6: We want a story! You said. You tell us.
4: Now, you two scamper, you shouldn't even be out of bed yet. Run and tell your mother that Sybil has returned. Sybil will tell you all about it later. Get going, Derek. You too, Tertullus, my boy. I'm sure the story that you have to tell us, Sybil, will never be forgotten. Not by your little brothers, not by anyone in the family. And if I don't miss my guess, boys and girls many years in the future will hear about the ride of Sybil Luddington, my bravest daughter. And now, my dear, it's to bed with you.
7: Colonel Ludington's 400 men marched across the New York border into Connecticut just in time to engage General Tryon's troops at Ridgefield, a few miles southwest of Danbury. Ludington's regiment and several others were able to drive Tryon back to his ships. Tryon's raid had destroyed 4,000 barrels of meat and hundreds of barrels of other food supplies and medicines vital to the revolutionary cause. 22 stores and other buildings had been destroyed. But the bravery of one 16-year-old girl and her amazing ride on April 26, 1777, helped the Patriots prevent further destruction and bloodshed.
8: You know, Aunt Carol, it's interesting that Sybil's name hasn't become as famous as that of other Patriots, like Paul Revere. After all, she rode twice as far over unmarked roads and in more dangerous circumstances.
7: True, but Sybil's brave ride has been recognized in several ways since that eventful night. Among her honors, a statue of her astride her horse now stands in Carmel, New York. And in 1975, the U.S. Postal Service issued a stamp featuring Sybil riding through the night with her scarlet cape streaming out behind her.
8: Well, I'm sure that none of us who've heard this story will ever forget her, Aunt Carol.
7: And Uncle Dan and I hope you won't forget to join us again next time for another exciting story.
8: Bye, everybody.
9: This has been your Story Hour, building for a better tomorrow.
7: This is Aunt Carol.
8: And Uncle Dan saying,
7: Goodbye, everyone. See you.

0: you know? There was a man called John who was known as the disciple whom Jesus loved. He was there when Jesus died on the cross, and this is what he wrote in the Bible about love.
1: 1 John 3, verse 16. This is how we know what love is. Jesus Christ laid down his life for us.

0: What a wonderful night. Warm moonlight. Quiet. Almost as if a huge crowd had suddenly become silent, breathlessly awaiting a special event.
1: Nature is beautiful.
0: Nature. God is nature.
1: Yes, yes, I know. God spake and things of nature came into existence, including the laws of nature. You know, my friend, we're fortunate to be shepherds.
0: Fortunate?
1: Yes.
0: To be shepherds?
1: I think so. Many of the great men of God have been shepherds.
0: Yes, that's true. Abel was a shepherd, and Abraham.
1: And then Jacob, Moses, and David. Look at him. From a shepherd, he became the greatest of our kings.
0: But do you realize that David tended his flocks in these very hills?
1: Speaking of David reminds me that it is about time, according to Daniel's prophecy, for David's seed, the Messiah, to come and sit on David's throne.
0: Well, Israel has looked long for the Messiah's coming, and now the time is here. Very close if the time in Daniel's prophecy refers to the anointing of the Messiah rather than his birth. Any day now, any hour, any minute. What a wonderful time we're living in.
1: Wonderful, yes. And yet sad, too.
0: The coming of the Messiah, a sad event?
1: In a way, yes. Very sad. His coming is a great event to Israel, to the world, and yet nothing is being done to welcome him. People just aren't ready to receive him. I think these facts are very sad.
0: Yes, but on the other hand, I'm not too sure but that when he is here and saves us from the tyranny of Rome, that there will be a great rejoicing in Israel, and that he will be welcomed and accepted as the King of Kings.
1: Are you sure, my friend, that the Messiah will save Israel from Roman tyranny? I mean, that is his purpose in coming?
0: Of course. It's the view held by our leaders and scholars of Scripture. The Messiah will occupy the throne of David. I'm sure of it, aren't you?
1: Well, yes, I suppose I am. Yet, if to save Israel from Rome is the Messiah's only mission to the earth, why was his coming promised to Adam and Eve in the Garden of Eden? There wasn't even an Israel then, or a Rome. Why was the promise made to David and Daniel and others? At none of these times were God's people oppressed by Rome.
0: Then why is the Messiah coming? What is his mission to earth?
1: I believe that he will save the people from their sins. If this be true, Israel's leaders and the people will be disappointed. They might even reject him as the true Messiah. What a terrible thing that would be.
0: Well, it's a distressing possibility. David prayed in times of trouble. All God's people have. We should.
1: O God of Israel, God of the universe, God of love and justice, hear us now. Help the people of Israel understand the coming Messiah. Cause him who cometh to sit upon the throne of David. Turn the hearts of the people to thee, O God, that they may be prepared to receive thy Son when he shall come. Give unto us the strength and the wisdom to obey thy will and to do thy commandments.
2: As the shepherds prayed for the coming of the king to David's throne, an angel of the Lord appeared before them, and the glory of God shone about them, and they were sore afraid.
3: Fear not, for behold, I bring you good tidings of great joy, which shall be to all people. For unto you is born this day in the city of David a Savior, which is Christ the Lord.
0: He is here. Power and glory will return to Israel. O angel of God, where will we find this Savior of Israel?
3: This shall be a sign unto you. Ye shall find the babe wrapped in swaddling clothes, lying in a manger.
0: In a manger?
2: Then the joy and glory of heaven could no longer be hidden from the shepherds. The whole plain was lighted up with the shining of a great host of angels. Earth was hushed, and heaven stooped to listen as the angels sang, "Glory to God in the highest, and on earth peace, goodwill toward men." As the angels disappeared, the light faded away, and the shadow of night once again fell on the hills of Bethlehem.
0: Let us go to Bethlehem and see this thing which has come to pass, which the Lord hath made known unto us.
1: The babe should be easy to find.
4: He will be in a manger. There aren't very many stables and mangers in Bethlehem. Come, let's go.
0: Yes.
5: A little louder. The keeper may be in bed.
6: I'm sorry. All the rooms are taken.
0: Oh, please, sir. We did not come for a room, but we are, Do you have a stable?
6: Well, I have stables, yes.
0: With people staying there.
6: Well, now one is occupied by a man and his wife and newborn baby's son. They're using the manger for the baby's bed.
0: A newborn babe?
4: It is, the angel said. The Messiah is here. He has come. Sir, where is this manger?
6: Well, in that building.
4: This way. Quickly. Yes. Hurry.
6: They must be drunk with wine. Oh, there's too much of that sort of thing going on these days.
0: Greetings.
7: Greetings and salutations.
0: We are shepherds, tending flocks in the hillsides around Bethlehem.
7: Yes?
0: This evening, tonight, an angel of God appeared unto us and told us that the Savior, the Messiah, is born, and that we should find him in a manger. Well, the innkeeper said that you have a newborn son. Are these things true?
7: They are.
8: The promised Savior, the Son of God, lies in this manger. Wrapped in swaddling clothes.
0: The Messiah has come. He is born in the... May we see the babe?
8: Of course. Here he is.
0: He's asleep.
1: He is the Messiah. Glory to God in the highest.
0: He is the Savior, Christ the Lord. What love. What sacrifice. Leaving his position of power and glory and the adoration of heaven for a world that welcomes him not.
1: What will you name him?
8: Jesus.
1: Jesus. A beautiful name. A beautiful mission. To save Israel.
0: In the morning, we will spread the glad tidings to all Bethlehem that Jesus the Savior is born. Jesus. Wonderful Jesus.

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1: July 7th, 1 Chronicles chapter 4, verse 5 through chapter 5, verse 17. Ashur, the father of Tekoa, had two wives, named Helah and Naharah. Naharah gave birth to Ahuzam, Hefer, Timani, and Haharashtari. Helah gave birth to Zereth, Izhar, Ethan, and Koz, who became the ancestor of Anub, Zobibah, and all the families of Aharal, son of Harum. There was a man named Jabez, who was more distinguished than any of his brothers. His mother named him Jabez because his birth had been so painful. He was the one who prayed to the God of Israel, "Oh, that you would bless me and extend my lands. Please be with me in all that I do, and keep me from all trouble and pain." And God granted him his request. Kelub, the brother of Shua, was the father of Mehur. Mehur was the father of Eshton. Eshton was the father of Beth Rapha, Pasea, and Tehina. Tehina was the father of Nahash. These were the descendants of Rekah. The sons of Kenaz were Othniel and Zerariah. Othniel's sons were Hattath and Meonothai. Meonothai was the father of Ophrah. Zerariah was the father of Joab, the founder of the Valley of Craftsmen, so called because many craftsmen lived there. The sons of Caleb, son of Jephunneh, were Iru, Elah, and Naam. The son of Elah was Kenaz. The sons of Jehalalel were Ziph, Zippah, Teriah, and Azarel. The sons of Ezra were Jether, Mered, Ether, and Jalon. Mered married an Egyptian woman, who became the mother of Miriam, Shammai, and Ishba, the father of Eshtemoa. Mered also married a woman of Judah, who became the mother of Jared, the father of Gedor. Heber, the father of Soko, and Jekuthiel, the father of Zanoah. Mered's Egyptian wife was named Bithiah, and she was an Egyptian princess. Hodiah's wife was the sister of Naham. One of her sons was the father of Keilah, the Garmite, and another was the father of Eshtemoa, the Maacathite. The sons of Shimon were Amnon, Rinnah, Ben-Hanan, and Tilon. The descendants of Ishai were Zoeth and Ben-Zoeth. Shelah was one of Judah's sons. The descendants of Shelah were the father of Lekah, Laada, the father of Marisha, the families of linen workers at Beth Ashbia, Joachim, the people of Kozeba, Joash, and Seraph, who rule over Moab, and Jashubilehem. These names all come from ancient records. They were the potters who lived in Netaim and Gedera. They all worked for the king. The sons of Simeon were Nemuel, Jamin, Jarib, Zerah, and Shaul. The descendants of Shaul were Shelum, Mibsam, and Mishma. The descendants of Mishma were Hamuel, Zakur, and Shimei. Shimei had 16 sons and 6 daughters, but none of his brothers had large families, so Simeon's tribe never became as large as the tribe of Judah. They lived in Beersheba, Molada, Hazar Shuel, Bilhah, Ezam, Tolad, Bethuel, Hormah, Ziklag, Beth Markaboth, Hazar Susam, Beth Biri, and Shaharaim. These towns were under their control until the time of King David. Their descendants also lived in Etam, Ain, Rimon, Tokin, and Ashan, 5 towns and their surrounding villages, as far away as Bahalath. This was their territory, and these names are recorded in their family genealogy. Other descendants of Simeon included Mishobab, Jemlek, Josha, son of Amaziah, Joel, Jehu, son of Joshabiah, son of Sarariah, son of Aziel, Elioenai, Jacoba, Jeshohiah, Azaiah, Adael, Jesimiel, Benaiah, and Ziza, son of Shephi, son of Elon, son of Jediah, son of Shimri, son of Shemaiah. These were the names of some of the leaders of Simeon's wealthy clans, who traveled to the region of Gedor, in the east part of the valley, seeking pasture land for their flocks. They found lush pastures there, and the land was quiet and peaceful. Some of Ham's descendants had been living in the region of Gedor, but during the reign of King Hezekiah of Judah, the leaders of Simeon invaded it and completely destroyed the homes of the descendants of Ham and of the Meunites. They killed everyone who lived there and took the land for themselves, because they wanted its good pasture land for their flocks. 500 of those invaders from the tribe of Simeon went to Mount Seir, led by Pelatiah, Neriah, Rephaiah, and Uziel, all sons of Ishi. They destroyed the few Amalekites who had survived, and they have lived there ever since. The oldest son of Israel was Reuben, but since he dishonored his father by sleeping with one of his father's concubines, his birthright was given to the sons of his brother Joseph. For this reason, Reuben is not listed in the genealogy as the firstborn son. It was the descendants of Judah that became the most powerful tribe and provided a ruler for the nation, but the birthright belonged to Joseph. The sons of Reuben, the oldest son of Israel, were Hanok, Palu, Hezron, and Carmi. The descendants of Joel were Shemaiah, Gog, Shimei, Micah, Rehiah, Baal, and Bera. Bera was the leader of the Reubenites when they were taken into captivity by King Tiglath-Pileser of Assyria. Bera's relatives are listed in their genealogy by their clans. Jeiel, the leader, Zechariah, and Bela, son of Azaz, son of Shema, son of Joel. These Reubenites lived in the area that stretches from Aroer to Nebo and Baal-Meon, and since they had so many cattle in the land of Gilead, they spread eastward toward the edge of the desert that stretches to the Euphrates River. During the reign of Saul, the Reubenites defeated the Hagrites in battle. Then they moved into the Hagrite settlements all along the eastern edge of Gilead. Across from the Reubenites in the land of Bashan lived the descendants of Gad, who were spread as far east as Salika. Joel was the leader in the land of Bashan, and Shepham was second in command, along with Janai and Shaphat. Their relatives, the leaders of seven other clans, were Michael, Meshulam, Sheba, Jorai, Jachan, Zia, and Eber. These were all descendants of Abihail, son of Uri, son of Jeroah, son of Gilead, son of Michael, son of Jeshishai, son of Jahado, son of Boaz. Ahi, son of Abdiel, son of Gunai, was the leader of their clans. The Gadites lived in the land of Gilead, in Bashan and its villages, and throughout the Sharon plain. All of these were listed in the genealogical records during the days of King Jotham of Judah and King Jeroboam of Israel. July 7th. Today's reading in the New Testament will be from the book of Acts, chapter 25, verses 1 through 27. Festus tried to use Paul as a political pawn to win favor with the Jews. If he had succeeded and sent Paul to Jerusalem, the apostle would have been killed. Paul did the wise thing. He used his rights as a Roman citizen and appealed to Caesar. There are times when believers must use the law to protect themselves and the ministry. But now Festus had a problem. How could he send Paul to Caesar when he had no charges against him that could be proved? God's people sometimes are treated like the guilty, even though they are innocent. Remember Joseph, David, Daniel, and Jeremiah, not to mention our Lord Jesus Christ. In all that happened, God was fulfilling his promise to Paul that he would witness before rulers and finally get to Rome. Being a prisoner and enduring the hearings were difficult for Paul, but he used his opportunities wisely. He believed Jesus' words that he spoke in Luke chapter 21, verse 13. But it will turn out for you as an occasion for testimony. And with that, let's begin today's reading in the New Testament. July 7th, Acts chapter 25, verses 1 through 27. 3 days after Festus arrived in Caesarea to take over his new responsibilities, he left for Jerusalem, where the leading priests and other Jewish leaders met with him and made their accusations against Paul. They asked Festus as a favor to transfer Paul to Jerusalem. Their plan was to waylay and kill him. But Festus replied that Paul was at Caesarea, and he himself would be returning there soon. So he said, "Those of you in authority can return with me. If Paul has done anything wrong, you can make your accusations." 8 or 10 days later, he returned to Caesarea, and on the following day, Paul's trial began. On Paul's arrival in court, the Jewish leaders from Jerusalem gathered around and made many serious accusations they couldn't prove. Paul denied the charges. "I am not guilty," he said. "I have committed no crime against the Jewish laws or the temple or the Roman government." Then Festus, wanting to please the Jews, asked him, "Are you willing to go to Jerusalem and stand trial before me there?" But Paul replied, "No, this is the official Roman court, so I ought to be tried right here. You know very well I am not guilty. If I have done something worthy of death, I don't refuse to die. But if I am innocent, neither you nor anyone else has a right to turn me over to these men to kill me. I appeal to Caesar." Festus conferred with his advisors and then replied, "Very well, you have appealed to Caesar, and to Caesar you shall go." A few days later, King Agrippa arrived with his sister Bernice to pay their respects to Festus. During their stay of several days, Festus discussed Paul's case with the king. "There is a prisoner here," he told him, "whose case was left for me by Felix. When I was in Jerusalem, the leading priests and other Jewish leaders pressed charges against him and asked me to sentence him. Of course, I quickly pointed out to them that Roman law does not convict people without a trial. They are given an opportunity to defend themselves face to face with their accusers. When they came here for the trial, I called the case the very next day and ordered Paul brought in. But the accusations made against him weren't at all what I expected. It was something about their religion and about someone called Jesus who died, but whom Paul insists is alive. I was perplexed as to how to conduct an investigation of this kind, and I asked him whether he would be willing to stand trial on these charges in Jerusalem. But Paul appealed to the emperor, so I ordered him back to jail until I could arrange to send him to Caesar." "I'd like to hear the man myself," Agrippa said. And Festus replied, "You shall, tomorrow." So the next day, Agrippa and Bernice arrived at the auditorium with great pomp, accompanied by military officers and prominent men of the city. Festus ordered that Paul be brought in. Then Festus said, "King Agrippa and all present, this is the man whose death is demanded by both the local Jews and by those in Jerusalem. But in my opinion, he has done nothing worthy of death. However, he appealed his case to the emperor, and I decided to send him. But what shall I write the emperor? For there is no real charge against him. So I have brought him before all of you, and especially you, King Agrippa, so that after we examine him, I might have something to write. For it doesn't seem reasonable to send a prisoner to the emperor without specifying the charges against him." Today we're reading in Psalm 5, verses 1 through 12. And we see here that when he served in King Saul's court, David was often attacked by some of Saul's officers who flattered the king and lied about David. King Saul actually believed that David was trying to steal the throne. When people lie about you, follow David's example and pray about the matter. "Hear me," was his request. See, David began the day with his heart lifted up to God. God knew the sinful words of the liars, but he also heard the believing prayers of his servant. He prayed, "Lead me." David had to be careful because Saul and his leaders were watching him and his life was in danger. He worshiped God and asked for God's daily direction. And he prayed, "Protect me." David did not fight Saul or Saul's men. He left those battles to the Lord. He trusted God to care for him, and God did not fail. And he prayed, "Bless me." Protection is the last thing named. Beyond that, David was blessed with joy, confidence, and a deeper love for the Lord. Times of suffering can be times of growing if we let the Lord have his way. Psalm chapter 5, verses 1 through 12. For the choir director, a psalm of David, to be accompanied by the flute. O Lord, hear me as I pray. Pay attention to my groaning. Listen to my cry for help, my King and my God, for I will never pray to anyone but you. Listen to my voice in the morning, Lord. Each morning I bring my requests to you and wait expectantly. O God, you take no pleasure in wickedness. You cannot tolerate the slightest sin. Therefore the proud will not be allowed to stand in your presence, for you hate all who do evil. You will destroy those who tell lies. The Lord detests murderers and deceivers. Because of your unfailing love, I can enter your house. With deepest awe, I will worship at your temple. Lead me in the right path, O Lord, or my enemies will conquer me. Tell me clearly what to do, and show me which way to turn. My enemies cannot speak one truthful word. Their deepest desire is to destroy others. Their talk is foul, like the stench from an open grave. Their speech is filled with flattery. O God, declare them guilty. Let them be caught in their own traps. Drive them away because of their many sins, for they rebel against you. But let all who take refuge in you rejoice, and let them sing joyful praises forever. Protect them, so all who love your name may be filled with joy. For you bless the godly, O Lord, surrounding them with your shield of love. Proverbs 18, verse 19. It's harder to make amends with an offended friend than to capture a fortified city. Arguments separate friends like a gate locked with iron bars.

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2: My father abandoned us when I was 2, then returned 5 years later. I didn't even remember him. He abused me and vanished again when I was 8. Mom was in college trying to hold the family together, and she left me and my younger brothers with babysitters who were also abusive. Grandma provided love and normalcy. She loved the Lord and taught me about God. I didn't tell anyone about the abuse, and by the time I was 11, I was confused and very angry at what I had endured. I told a babysitter who told Mom. She questioned me and then slipped into depression. I became rebellious. At 15, I insisted on living with Grandma. She worked nights, so I ran around with friends, drank, and did drugs. Then I got pregnant. I didn't want to live with the baby's father, who used drugs, so I moved in with a boyfriend who seemed to offer stability. The only constancy was his abuse. He beat me in front of family and friends. After my baby daughter was born, he beat me badly, so I called Mom to come and get me. I stayed with Mom several months until my boyfriend lured me back with deceitful words. One night, he hit me so hard he broke my eardrum. My grandmother took me to the doctor, then I secretly moved to an apartment. A neighbor talked to me about Jesus, and I wanted a peaceful home like hers. In time, I received Jesus as my Savior, and He set me free of the past. I'm Cheryl Boggs. If the Son, therefore, shall make you free, ye shall be free indeed.
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2: My rebellion started as a child of seven, smoking cigarettes in a field behind the house. We always went to church, but when my little brother was killed by a car, I turned against God. I helped organize a gang that vandalized and stole just for fun. We were too young for anything but probation. In junior high, I lifted weights to build strength. My obsession kept me away from drugs, but I was a compulsive thief, dating numerous girls, until I fell in love with Karen. When I graduated, I got a dream job at a health spa, and our future looked great. Then Karen gave her life to Christ and wouldn't drink or party. I began to hate this Jesus and plotted ways to destroy her faith. I even faked a conversion. In anger, I decided to hitchhike west with a friend of mine to visit my brother. All along the way, we ran into Christians who talked about Jesus. And several times we had close calls with death, but were spared. The whole time, Karen was praying for me. Once I got back home, she helped me see that God had been watching over us on that trip, and I went to church with her that night. The truth of God's word pierced me like a sword. When I walked to the altar, I wept for 15 minutes as I surrendered my life to Christ. I hadn't cried since my brother was killed, but Jesus gave me a new heart that night, a heart that still wants to follow him and share the good news with others. If the Son, therefore, shall make you free, you shall be free indeed.
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1: Hallelujah. Boy, if you're at home, don't be afraid. Would you just clap your hands right now, even if you're at home, and just to say, only God can do this. You know, just before we pray, I was thinking about this and just even listening and singing that song that Greg wrote and we sang together. We are living in unprecedented times. And what is happening now is literally out of human control. We don't have the technology to stop it. We don't have the resources to stop it. We don't even have, in a sense, the money or even a military to stop this. But just as we sang right now, only God can do it. That's what we believe here. And that's what we know you believe. And we want to give hope to people today that we are in a no option place, that we are looking every day to what's changing around us. But today we're going to look up to someone who doesn't change. God doesn't change. Let's pray. God, we

We sang it and we declare it. Only God can give us life. Only God can bring healing. Only God can bring protection. And so, Lord, over every person that is watching and will be watching on their phone, on their computer, as families are gathered together in the tri-state area, around the country and around the world, we declare from the heart of New York City, from what is now considered an epicenter of COVID-19, we declare that God can do it. God can bring healing. God can bring deliverance. God can bring protection. We declare it from the epicenter, Lord God. We stand like Moses right there at the Red Sea when everybody else says it can't be done. And we say today, only God can do it. So we thank you today, God. Would you turn our eyes upon you today for these few moments of encouragement here from the heart of New York City. Thank you for Pastor Carter. Thank you for President Teresa Conlin, who is you have used her to invest in all of these students. And even on this day, Lord God, would you turn even our leadership, from our mayor to our governor, Lord God, to our president and vice president, secretary of state, the Senate, Lord God, would you turn their eyes up to you, that there would come a cry from the government offices around America and around the world, only God can get us through this. In Jesus' name, amen. Amen. You know, this virus, COVID-19, is creating some very interesting things. In fact, as we are going through these uncharted waters, and waters that we have never been in this entire planet have ever gone through to this degree, you know, there's three things in particular that I'm seeing what's happening in a positive sense through the coronavirus. Let me just tell you what it is creating. This crisis is creating. The first thing is, and you heard part of it today, this crisis is really creating creativity coming out of the house of God. Think about that. For the first time in American history, churches, not only around America, but around the world, have had to shut their doors. But just because the doors of a building have been shut doesn't mean that the Word of God has been shut out. Because of the creativity that's coming from churches all over America and all over the world, we are seeing what God is beginning to speak. Think about it. I want to even encourage you. Think of the devotionals that are coming even each day from Pastor Carter, from his kitchen. I want to encourage you. Go to our website. Go to our social media, the Instagram. Go to the Facebook. Go to what we have and begin to subscribe. And then every day you begin to get an encouraging word. That's the creativity that God is using. Think about what even President Teresa Conlin has talked about. Pastor Teresa was talking about creativity. Instead of just simply shutting down the school on the 2020 grads, she flipped the script for those grads and said, you'll graduate, then you'll finish your studies online. Think of the creativity that God gave to President Conlin in just 24 hours to flip the script like that. That's what God does in a crisis like this. I mean, we have gotten creative in so many different ways, other creative ways that are helping people. We're watching people all over the country finding ways to help the elderly by bringing them groceries or their prescriptions. This is what makes this amazing, is that the heart can't be dulled in time like this. We get creative when our backs are against the wall. We figure out creative waves of coughing now. No one can cough into their fist, but now we're creatively coughing in our arms. So what is amazing is what God does in a crisis brings creativity. But let me tell you the second thing. Crisis creates community. You can call it quarantine, but really it is community. A crisis is bringing people closer together that have had so much margin in their life. And even though forced, it's bringing people together. We are using words like social distancing to get creative even in our contacts with each other. But always think about this. Community means caring. People making sure neighbors have what they need. That we are not hoarders, but we are sharers in times of crisis. Who would have thought
that when we're seeing friends and family, that we're making sure that people have enough of toilet paper. This is what's amazing about community, is that God is bringing, is doing something inside of us that is creating a community, not only in the church, but even in our homes. I told my children that what would be hard in lockdowns is if you were stuck in a family that you didn't particularly like. And maybe this is a moment God is wanting to bring resolve even in a family. And you have no idea that God may be putting quarantine to bring resolve of conflict that maybe never would have gotten resolved unless something like this beginning to create a community. And I'll tell you, and I understand lockdown. I have four children. I have four teenagers now. And I have to tell you, by day three, I finally asked my kids, when are you going back to school? But I have to tell you, it has been an incredible community, even for us as a family. But here's the one that I really want to talk to you about. Not only has crisis created creativity, from the devotionals from a kitchen, to the flipping of the script from a graduation from our summit, we've watched it create community of families getting closer together. But this crisis, listen to me close, is creating conversations that we would never have. Think about that for a second, because this is so important, and this is one is huge. The conversations I have had in the last 2 weeks with doctors, with neighbors, with people in airports, planes, athletes, have been deeper and bigger than they've ever been before. Do you know, even last night, I had a phone call from a friend where Major League Baseball is on pause. Him and his wife were in their living room talking about, is this the end times? Called me up and said, would you pray for us? Tell us what to do. What are we supposed to do in dealing even with MLB? And to have these conversations and guiding them through these big conversations that they're going to be able to have with fellow players and coaches around the league. The conversations that I have had have gone from apocalypse to political conspiracy to the election to Putin and even Saudi Arabia. But let me just tell you something. Big conversations are presenting themselves, and I want you to be ready, Times Square Church. I want you to be ready, those that are watching with us. Now listen to me close, because when you start talking with people, remember, it's not only creating community and creating creativity, but it's creating these conversations. And here's what I want to challenge you. When you start talking with people, do not rehearse the news over and over again. Go deeper. Don't rehearse the news that everybody is watching. It's as simple. Here's what I mean by going deeper. Let me just help you. It could be something like this. What are you seeing important now that you didn't see important 4 weeks ago? That's a great question to ask. How about this one? What is becoming a priority to you that may have got pushed lower down the priority list that you're making a priority now? These kind of conversations are conversations that people never would have had before. I had a priority conversation with people in my neighborhood, and a conversation went like this. Is this the end? And I said, I'm not sure if it's the end, but I do know this. God is making us get our priorities in order. And God, who's been down low in the list for some of us, is now coming back up to the top for almost every single one of us. When God goes down on the list of importance, I'm just telling you, nothing but a worldwide pandemic can get him back in view with what's happening around the planet. Stop repeating CNN and Fox News. Stop repeating the numbers. We got it. We all have access to the numbers. But listen, what people don't have access to is somebody that can have the bigger conversation with them. That's where you come in. They have access to listening to the doctors and all the political heads and all the information that's coming out at real time. But what nobody is doing on CNN and Fox News is having the deeper conversation. The God conversations, the priority conversations, what this means to them and of God and eternity and priority. Then when people watch the news, they're watching that ticker and their hearts literally are failing them. Think about that. All they're doing when you watch the news, their ears are listening to the reports, but their eyes are watching a Dow Jones and a stock market going down. Their eyes are watching the numbers go up
on cases confirmed and deaths being confirmed. Italy facing its highest number. All those numbers of deaths that they have faced in the whole crisis. And everybody's watching this. The mayor of New York City, where we're at right now, is calling this the epicenter. More cases confirmed here. And all of this is now beginning to come to a head. And people are worried everywhere. And we need to give them something deeper, not more facts and numbers. And that's what makes this so important. Even on the plane flying in, we're sitting and the woman behind me asked 4 or 5 questions just of whether she should take a drink from the flight attendant, a hot drink. She was going, do I take a cold drink, a hot drink? It was, which one is safe for me? Did you wipe down the counter? Where did the cups come from? Were the cups plastic wrap? We're afraid even to take a cup of coffee without knowing. And that's why we are in a position that these conversations are so important. And what I want to do today is I want to help you and maybe even give you something to help somebody else when they're going through this crisis. In fact, I want to give to you 5 words to say in your crisis. In fact, they're not mine. We're going to take them right from the scripture. But 5 words that will not only equip you, your household, but even equip you for those conversations. 5 words to help a troubled heart that I want to take you to a crisis in David's life. And the 5 words that literally steadied him in one of the most difficult times that David faced. This is one of the lowest moments of David's life. And when you turn to this chapter, C.S. Lewis in his book on the Psalms, Reflections on the Psalms, says, when you open up Psalm 103, this is what Lewis says. He says, it strikes us in the face like the heat of a furnace because you're hearing somebody talking from their furnace, from their difficult times. You feel it from David. David is being attacked. He uses words like, I'm being surrounded. He's using words that I'm being fought against, attacked with lies. There's deceit and even accusations that are coming towards him. He's at the lowest point that he's ever been when you open up Psalm 103. And to add insult to injury, when he gets in the middle of his low point, he says, this didn't come from enemies. It came from friends and the people that I love, which made it even sting even more of what David was coming against. And when David does this, it only takes 4 verses to find those 5 words that David used in this crisis that we're going to borrow for our own words in our crisis across America and across the world. Let me read this to you in what David says. This is verse 1. Oh God of my praise, don't be silent. For they have opened the wicked and the deceitful mouth against me. They have spoken against me with a lying tongue. They have surrounded me with words of hatred and fought against me without a cause. And in return for my love, they act as my accusers. And here it comes, but I am in prayer. Think of those words for a second. My heart leaps within me when I'm hearing David recount the Dow Jones ticker that's going against him, the confirmed cases of COVID-19 that are shooting up. And I could just see David looking at the ticker of everyone coming against him. And then those 5 words that is connected to the conjunction, but I am in prayer. 5 powerful words for David's crisis really helps us in our crisis. I was reading an article. I couldn't even remember where it was on. It was on a plane somewhere. Of what fish do when a hurricane hits a section of the ocean? It was incredible. They said when the waters are turbulent on top, they said this, fish go down to 26 feet because it seems to be a depth that no matter what's happening on top, that depth brings a calm to them that no storm can get to. That really what was happening, Psalm 103 verse 4, that was 26 feet for David. That was David saying, I know what's happening all up here, but I'm going to go down even deeper. That's what this is. Those 5 words is 26 feet. But I am in prayer. That just sometimes, let me just tell you something, that knee-ology is even better than theology.
that sometimes you just have to fall on your knees. Or as Dr. Charles Stanley said from Atlanta, he said this, the shortest distance between a problem and a solution is the distance between my knees and the floor of just crying out to God. That's what David was saying. David's saying, it's turbulent up top, but I'm going to go down 26 feet. I'm going down to the place that I could say, but I am in prayer. I know what they're saying. I know it's being reported. I know it's coming against me, but I'm in prayer. Those five words, incredible five words for any crisis that we're facing. And praying this psalm can literally bring comfort. Let me tell you a journey I went on for just a moment. When I was facing one of the toughest storms of my life, and I'm so thankful for Pastor Carter. He was one of those men that guided me even through one of the roughest storms of my life. But I'll never forget, I was reading through the Bible in a year, and as I got to the book of Acts, I came across Acts chapter 4 and came to a section that I just never noticed before. It was the early church had started, the very first church. And so you have the first church. And in my Bible that I was reading, whenever the New Testament quotes the Old Testament, it puts all the letters in capital. Just as a reminder, just to say this is coming from the Old Testament. And when I got to Acts chapter 4, a lame man was just healed in Acts 3. The first persecution comes to the church. They're thrown into prison. They are persecuted and even beaten, told not to preach or bring healing in Jesus' name anymore. And this then happens to be the first prayer of the first church. As I'm reading it, I'm looking, and the prayer is mostly in capital letters. And I'm going, this is from the Old Testament. They're praying the Old Testament. And that prayer in Acts chapter 4, as I was reading it, literally was from Psalms chapter 2. It was the early church praying the Psalms in their most difficult time. And then it hit me, wait a second. That's exactly what Jesus did when he was on the cross. When Jesus was on the cross, the lowest moment of the ministry on planet Earth, but his redemption ministry, he feels like his Father has left him. And he is now surrounded by all of his accusers. He is about to redeem the planet. And from that cross, he starts to pray Psalms 22. Those words come from the Psalms. And then it just kept going. I thought to myself, the early church prays the Psalms at a tough moment. Jesus prays the Psalms from the cross. And then this is the one that got me. Talk about a tough moment. When you go to Jonah chapter 2 and Jonah is in the belly of the fish, you ready for this? Not only does he pray the Psalms, I counted 8 different Psalms that he prays in the belly of a fish. And all I thought to myself is that when I think through this, Jesus praying the Psalms on the cross, Jonah praying the Psalms in the belly of a fish, the early church praying the Psalms. And let me just tell you something. We are in the belly of a hellish moment right now. And I'm telling you, we need these words from David, but I am in prayer. We're joining a company of the early church of Jesus and Jonah. And I took the Psalms and I'm gonna tell you what I did for 2 years, There's 150 Psalms, and I took 5 Psalms every single day. And I said, I am gonna create a prayer language that if Jesus, Jonah, and the early church prayed the Psalms, then I'm gonna let whatever jumps out in that reading. And every month I read through the Psalms, 5 chapters a day, 30 times 5, 150. And then I did that for 2 years, read through the Psalms 24 times, and literally created a journal of just praying the Psalms. And if you wanna start today, start with this one, Psalm 103, verse 4. But I am in prayer. Those were one of my Psalms that I cried out. I said, no matter what's happening around me, I'm going down 26 feet. If the first church did it and Jesus did it and Jonah did it, I can do it in a virus time, in a crisis time, but I am in prayer. Those are my 5 words. And I think that's why when we're faced with what we're faced with today, these are our 5 words for a crisis. Let me just say this. I'm gonna give you just 2 quick thoughts of why this is so important for us. When
I am in prayer. Number one, I remember how faithful God is. When I am in prayer, I remember how faithful God is. Think for just a moment here. Did Moses actually think through what he was doing to bring 3.5 million people out of Egypt? Could he have calculated what this was gonna be? That's why we have so much of the intercession of Moses' life. He was in prayer, a man that would talk with God. But think about this for a second. Only God could figure out how to take 3.5 million people out of Egypt and provide for them. Let's just for a moment talk about faithfulness of God. Think of this, just for a moment. What would you have to do to provide every day? We're looking for toilet paper and we're looking for cases of water at Costco and at BJ's. Think about what Moses has to think through in a desert. You ready for this? The U.S. Army's quartermaster general, the person who's in charge of the supplies of the whole army, they calculated what Moses would have had to do to take these people out of Egypt with no Costco or Sam's Club. Here's what it says. Feeding 3.5 million people requires food. And according to the U.S. Army quartermaster general, Moses needed 1,500 tons of food a day. That's food filling 2 freight trains, each a mile long, every day. To cook the food, you would need wood to stay warm. That's 4,000 tons of firewood, a few more freight trains, each a mile long. And don't forget about water. If they only had enough water to drink and wash a few dishes, it took 11 million gallons each day. That is 1,800 miles long of a train of tanker cars to do this for 40 years. Do you think Moses figured this out? Let me just tell you something. If God can do that, God can take us through this. God has a good track record. That's why when we pray, we remember if he brought them out, he could bring us out. Crisis makes me forget and see the present and forget the faithfulness of God. See, what worry is when the situation now dictates our actions, reactions, and emotions instead of what God's word says. Prayer brings us back to the faithfulness of God, back to the track record of God. And can I just remind you, God has a good track record in your life. Just pray and think back. Just say, God, inspire my memory, instruct my memory. Let me just recount all that you've done just over the last year, over the last 10 years. You will be amazed what God has done. In fact, in Matthew chapter 6, Jesus says 3 times, don't worry, don't worry, don't worry. And then gives a big why, because you have a Father in heaven. That's what he says. When I worry, I forget my Father. But when I pray, I'm reminded of all that my Father has done for me. And all I think about is these incredible crisis words from David. But I am in prayer. I am in prayer, which means God is close. God is there. Talk about a crisis woman, Corrie Ten Boom, the Holocaust survivor who wrote the book, The Hiding Place, and survived the concentration camps. I was reading in her prayer journal one time, and these were the words she wrote. She said, Jesus, how foolish of me to have called for human help when you are already here with me. Think of that for just a moment. But I am in prayer reminds me he's already here. He's already here. I may be preaching to an empty sanctuary. He's here. He's with you. He's in your living room. He's in your car. He's with you right now. He is right there with you wherever you're at, around the country and around the world. But let me close with this and give you one more. Not only when I am in prayer am I reminded of the faithfulness of God, but when I'm in prayer, I'm reminded of the greatness of God, how great God is. See, crisis has a way of making God small and even seem uncaring with what we see around us with our eyes. Think of this for a moment. When the disciples were in a storm with Jesus, Pastor Carter talked about this, and might I add, Jesus is with them in the storm, and their accusation in Mark 4:38 to Jesus in the boat,
in the storm is this: don't you care that we are perishing? Think of that for just a moment. Jesus speaks to the storm after the accusation of these disciples, and he looks at the storm and says, quiet, be still. I have this thought inside of me that he probably shouldn't have said that to the storm, but he should have said it to the 12 disciples. He should have said, quiet, be still, and then rode the storm out with him. But this is the mercy and the goodness and the greatness of God. Think about this. Our five words, but I am in prayer, and not don't you care. See, prayer changes us even during the crisis, during the situation. I was thinking yesterday, as I was praying for you and praying for this moment that we would just have together, and I was thinking of a crisis woman in the Bible. Her name was Hannah, and as she was facing a crisis moment in her life, which would have been a crisis curse of a woman being barren, we're told that her barren womb affected her emotionally, and that crisis moved Hannah into those five words: I'm barren, but I am in prayer. Think what she does in her crisis moment, this, and how it changed her. Listen to 1 Samuel 1:10. It says this: she greatly distressed, prayed to the Lord and wept bitterly. Great distress. And then if we could just put David's words, but she was in prayer. That it took her crisis, her COVID-19, her barrenness, like David's ticker of watching all of the people accuse him, come against him, surround him, fight against him, but I'm in prayer. Hannah does the same thing. And here's what's amazing. In literally 8 verses, this is what it says. She said, let your maidservant find favor in your sight. So the woman went her way, Hannah went her way, and look at this, and her face was no longer sad. Think of what just happened. Prayer began now to change her emotions from being greatly distressed to go, I don't have to be distressed. God is on my side. That's what happens when you're looking at people, and Pastor Teresa was talking about this, of the worry and seeing it on people's faces. Think for just a moment with me. When Hannah goes to prayer, great distress removes the sadness. When David goes to prayer, but I am in prayer. 5 words for our crisis today. Here's what you start to realize. Prayer changed the distress and sadness. And she wasn't even pregnant yet. Pregnant doesn't happen until a few verses later. She is not happy because she's pregnant. She's happy because she talked to a God that can change us in the middle of any circumstance that we're going through. God changes me in and for my crisis. My joy is not from a miracle. My joy comes from the presence of the Lord. That's where our joy comes from. Let me close with this as Greg and the team come, because I want them to lead us in one more song, but I want you to listen to this. I want to give you one more verse as we close today and as we encourage you here from the heart of New York City. This is Romans 8, verse 37. Listen to these words from the Apostle Paul. Talk about being a crisis man. He says this, but just like David started, just like David said, but I am in prayer. Paul starts with his conjunction, but in all these things, we are more than conquerors through him who loved us. And then he throws in his COVID-19. I'm convinced that neither death nor life, nor angels, nor principalities, nor things present, nor things to come, nor powers, nor height, nor depth, nor any other created thing will be able to separate us from the love of God, which is in Christ Jesus, our Lord. But in all these things, we are more than conquerors, beloved. Okay, think for just a second. The key word in this verse 37, is not after these things, but while we're in these things, we're still more than conquerors. Yes. He didn't say when they're done. Hannah didn't say, I'll be happy when I'm pregnant.
David didn't say, I'll go to prayer after and start looking to God after the crisis is over, and neither are we. In this moment, in the season that we're at, in the crisis that we're part of, we are more than conquerors. This is the key word, as I said, is in, not after the quarantine is done and everything comes down, but in it I conquer. Prayer helps you and me conquer in, but not after. My five words in a crisis, but I am in prayer. Listen to me close. I may be in isolation right now. I may be in lockdown. I may be in quarantine, but hallelujah, but I'm in prayer. That doesn't matter. Lock me up for 14 days. Whatever you have to do, I am in prayer. How come as we play, how come with the heaviest steel that you can make a submarine out of, that when they go down and submerge in the water, they have a limitation? That if they go down too far, it will literally crush like a Coke can. The pressure, the deeper you go, the pressure pushes in and destroys. We would call that the water pressure, that pressure underneath. The deeper you go, the pressure starts pushing. But here's what, when I thought about those little 26 feet fish, here's my question. How come the deeper they go, they never get crushed? Our technology, our military power and prowess, we can't build a sub that goes down to the depths of the ocean or the pressure crushes it. But a little fish that God created can go all the way down and just swim like nothing is wrong. Where did this come from? Listen, because when God created those fish in Genesis chapter 1, he created them with an internal pressure system that corresponds to the pressure on the outside. Did you hear what I just said? There is an internal pressure system that begins to make sure that the outside pressure can't push them in. They have something in them that keeps the outside pressure from crushing them. And can I just encourage you today? We got it too. You ready for this? The harder it gets, we don't know what the next 2 weeks are gonna hold. We don't know if Broadway's gonna meet again on April 13th. We don't even know if the churches in America are gonna meet on Easter Sunday, but I want you to listen to me close. While even pastors and everybody's worrying, will we have offerings and money? Will we even have a job? Listen to me close. The harder it gets, we can still be more than conquerors in what we're going through. How? We have an internal pressure system that will not allow you or me to be crushed. Pastor Tim, what is it? Here it is. I'm sorry, I've got to look at my audience here. But I'm going to tell you what the pressure system is. Here it is now. You ready for this? Greater is he that is in me pushing things out than he that is in the world. I got him in me that keeps the pressure out from crushing me. Hallelujah. Hallelujah. Five words for every crisis. But I am in prayer. That's my pressure system. That's what keeps everything out. That's why, listen to me close. Maybe some of you are watching and wondering why you keep getting crushed. And you're thinking, I just got to be in church. I got to be in church. I got to be in church. Listen, the churches are getting crushed. The church is the submarine. Churches seem to be getting crushed. But here's the thing. But not the believer. Because it's not you being in church. Listen, it's Jesus being in you. That's the difference. Some of you think, I got to sit in a synagogue. I got to sit in a chapel. I've got to sit in the cathedral. I got to sit in the church. And I'm telling you, sitting in this building will not simply take the pressure away. Christ in us, greater is he that is in me. That's what takes it away. Well, Pastor Tim, this is important now.
then how do I get Jesus in me? I thought I have to be in church to get Jesus in me. I thought I have to be water baptized to get Jesus in me. I thought I have to be a good person. All those things are great. But here's what I want you to understand today. Regardless of the good things you've done and regardless of the bad things you've done, that's not why Jesus comes in us or won't come in us. We think my past is so bad, or I've done so many good things to get me to heaven or to have Jesus inside of me. But I'm here to tell you simply this, and this is so important today. I want Jesus to be in you, not only to handle the pressure on the outside, but this too is going to pass one day. But to walk you through life, to walk you through death, and to walk you all the way to forgive to, into heaven as a forgiven person one day. But listen, Jesus uses the word this, you must be born again. No man, John 3:3 and John 3:5, no man can see the kingdom of heaven unless they're born again. Well, how does that happen, Pastor Tim? This is the Jesus in us. This is the pressurized system that says me inside of you gets you through life and gets you to eternity into heaven. Then how do I become born again, Pastor Tim? Just as you had a first birth in a hospital, you need a second birth, and that can happen right now. That can happen by you sharing, maybe sharing this with somebody as you've watched it today, and maybe you're gonna send a link to somebody that needs to get Jesus in them. How does that happen? Man, it's as simple as ABC. It's A, admitting that I'm a sinner, that every one of us, starting with me, we're broken people. We have a condition called sin that we can't fix on our own. I can't fix it with a priest or a pastor. I can't fix it with a promise or a program. I need somebody to fix it for me, and only God can. That's why 2,000 years ago, God sent his son to die on the cross. That's the B word. B, believing that God loved me so much that he would send his son, that he would live a life I couldn't live, die a death I should have died, to give me a reward I don't even deserve called heaven. If me being good enough could get me to heaven, then why would God have to send his own son and die that cruel death on the cross? We can't get there on our own. We need God. And he says, it's not only admitting I'm a sinner, but believing that Jesus died that death for me. He was my sin bearer. And C, confessing him as Lord, saying, you're in charge of my life now. To confess Jesus as Lord is now entering not into a religion, but a relationship. It's not just saying, Jesus, you get to have Sundays for 2 hours. It's Jesus, you have every day of my life. Pastor Tim, I'd like to take that journey, but I'm not perfect. Exactly. Perfect people don't go to heaven. Forgiven people go to heaven. Today, I want you to be born again. Just as David said, I am in prayer. Would you join me in prayer right now? I want to lead you in a born-again prayer, wherever you're at. If you would just close your eyes, you could even leave them open. Prayer doesn't make it more prayer if you close your eyes, but sometimes we close our eyes just to kind of keep out distractions. But I want to pray a prayer with you today as we close and then sing. And I want you just to say this out loud. Say it. If you're in a room with people, just whisper it. Say it. Just say these words. Let me read them to you. Dear Lord Jesus, I believe that you're the Son of God. I believe that on the cross, you took my sin, my shame, and my guilt, and you died for it. You faced hell for me so I wouldn't have to go. You rose from the dead to give me a place in heaven, a purpose on earth, and a relationship with your Father. Today, Lord Jesus, I turn from my sin to be born again. God is my Father. Jesus is my Savior. And the Holy Spirit is my helper. In Jesus' name, amen. Hallelujah. You just got a brand new internal pressure system. You got a Savior. You got Jesus today.

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2: I was 10 years old when Mother hanged herself in the garage. She had been a prisoner of the Germans during World War II, and bad memories overwhelmed her. Although my parents had taken my brother and me to Sunday school, I soon took up smoking and shoplifting and, above all, swearing. By the time I graduated from high school, I was drinking and fighting regularly. I began using drugs in college, and then I joined the Army, another form of running away from myself. Even in the paratroops, I sought and found the drug addicts, and we used every kind of drug we could get. I refused to try heroin, though. I had few friends because I didn't trust anyone. Above all, I didn't trust God for allowing Mother to die like that. One night, while tripping on acid, a friend and I played records at the base's football stadium. The MPs came and arrested us, putting me in a little room where I hallucinated that a poster on the wall came to life and threatened to shoot me. I was terrified and cried out to God, after which I wept for the sorry mess I had made of my life. They let me go back to my barracks to await a court-martial. There, I began reading the Bible, and after several weeks, the charges were dropped. I went home on leave, and my aunt took me to church. She had been praying for me since Mom's death. That Sunday, I received Christ as my Savior, and He filled the emptiness in my heart and gave me peace. I'm Jim Jackson. If the Son, therefore, shall make you free, you shall be free indeed.
1: If you would like to be free from the weight of sin by receiving Jesus Christ as Lord and Savior, or maybe you have questions about it, call 1-888-NEED-HIM right now. 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

0: world is in the confusion and mess it's in today because it has rejected God and His moral order. Our morals have become a consensus of what the majority thinks at a given time.
1: But don't we have the freedom to choose how we live our lives? Well, here's what Billy Graham has to say about that.
0: The one cry of the world today is freedom now. To many people, freedom just means the absence of any restraint. Just do what you like. True freedom always demands responsibility. It's not enough to be free from something. We have to be free for something. Jesus said, "You will know the truth, and the truth will set you free." He also said, "I am the truth." Put your faith and confidence in Him, and He will set you free in a way that you've never known before.
1: 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We're the Billy Graham Evangelist.

home world. 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
4: I was 10 years old when Mother hanged herself in the garage. She'd been a prisoner of the Germans during World War II, and bad memories overwhelmed her. Although my parents had taken my brother and me to Sunday school, I soon took up smoking and shoplifting and, above all, swearing. By the time I graduated from high school, I was drinking and fighting regularly. I began using drugs in college, and then I joined the Army, another form of running away from myself. Even in the paratroops,

0: Groups, I sought and found the drug addicts, and we used every kind of drug we could get. I refused to try heroin, though. I had few friends because I didn't trust anyone. Above all, I didn't trust God for allowing Mother to die like that. One night, while tripping on acid, a friend and I played records at the base's football stadium. The MPs came and arrested us, putting me in a little room where I hallucinated that a poster on the wall came to life and threatened to shoot me. I was terrified and cried out to God, after which I wept for the sorry mess I had made of my life. They let me go back to my barracks to await a court-martial. There I began reading the Bible, and after several weeks, the charges were dropped. I went home on leave, and my aunt took me to church. She had been praying for me since Mom's death. That Sunday, I received Christ as my Savior, and He filled the emptiness in my heart and gave me peace. I'm Jim Jackson. If the Son, therefore, shall make you free, you shall be free indeed.
1: If you would like to be free from the weight of sin by receiving Jesus Christ as Lord and Savior, or maybe you have questions about it, call 1-888-NEED-HIM right now. 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
2: At a red light, I heard you say, stop where you're going, head the other way, but you know.

0: is in the confusion and mess it's in today because it has rejected God and His moral order. Our morals have become a consensus of what the majority thinks at a given time.
1: But don't we have the freedom to choose how we live our lives? Well, here's what Billy Graham has to say about that.
0: The one cry of the world today is freedom now. To many people, freedom just means the absence of any restraint. Just do what you like. True freedom always demands responsibility. It's not enough to be free from something. We have to be free for something. Jesus said, "You will know the truth, and the truth will set you free." He also said, "I am the truth." Put your faith and confidence in Him, and He will set you free in a way that you've never known before.
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0: Home World. This is Ken Ham, founder of the ministry behind the Ark Encounter and Creation Museum. In our culture today, the unborn, disabled, elderly, or terminally ill are increasingly seen as burdens we must bear. For example, one article commenting on anti-aging research described people living to old ages as creating a care home world full of decrepit people. But this isn't how the Bible views people. We are fearfully and wonderfully made in the image of God. We have value and purpose because we are made in God's image, not because of our quality of life or what we contribute to society. God sent His Son to give His life for us that we might receive salvation. That's how much value we have.
1: Plan your visit to our two world-class attractions, the Ark Encounter and the Creation Museum. At answer

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0: With SRN News, I'm Bob Agnew in Washington. President Trump is in Turkey for the NATO summit as the Transatlantic Military Alliance is announcing billions of dollars in arms deals in an effort to appease the president. Mr. Trump said today he sat down with Turkish leader Recep Erdogan, close ally to the president, who's hosting this year's gathering. Democrats across the country are pulling their support from Maine Senate candidate Graham Plattner after more allegations of sexual assault. Senator Tom Cotton told the Salem Radio Network, all the drama now surrounding Plattner makes it unlikely that Democrats will be able to unseat incumbent Republican Susan Collins.
1: He may drop out in the next week before the Maine deadline, and they'll replace him with some retread Democratic loser. And that Democrat may not have a Nazi tattoo and may not abuse women. But that Democrat will share his radical left-wing agenda, and that's why Susan Collins will beat whoever it is they put up.
0: Plattner, who denies the accusations, has not resigned but is considering his next steps. The British military says three tankers have been struck by projectiles in the Strait of Hormuz. The latest attacks targeting vessels moving through the mouth of the Persian Gulf. That is not doing much to help the price of oil. They're higher now, driving down the value of some blue-chip stocks on Wall Street. Brent crude, last glance, up about $1.90 a barrel. West Texas Intermediate, up about $1.74. Two Romanian nationals in the U.S. have pleaded guilty to wire fraud tied to a large SNAP benefit scheme.
2: Prosecutors say the pair were part of an identity theft ring spanning multiple states. From the summer of 2024 until last August, they allegedly used skimming devices to steal SNAP information, then bought hundreds of dollars in bulk items, reselling them for profit. The fraud totaled more than $760,000, causing substantial hardship for over 10 victims.
0: That is Bill Alexander reporting. This is SRN News. Missouri takes a stand on transgenderism, Michael Harrington reports.
3: The governor has signed a bill that would bar the use of taxpayer dollars to pay for inmates in state prisons to get sex change operations. Alliance Defending Freedom, a Christian legal group, says the legislation is a good idea, adding, quote, growing medical evidence demonstrates that these procedures are neither safe nor effective in treating gender dysphoria, and no amount of drugs or surgeries can change a person's sex. Michael Harrington reporting.
0: Same-sex marriage has been the law of the land since the 2015 Supreme Court ruling, but that isn't necessarily the last word on the issue. And lawmakers in at least 11 states have introduced legislation for their current or most recent sessions calling for a ban on gay marriage outright. Most did not pick up much momentum, but the Tennessee House passed a measure to allow private citizens and organizations not to recognize same-sex marriage if they choose not to. This is SRN News. Now here's Rich Thomason with the Midday Wall Street Business Report.
4: Wall Street's benchmark started the day in mixed fashion as tech stocks gave back a chunk of the gains from yesterday's rally. In Asia, chipmaker Samsung Electronics slumped 7.7% even after announcing its operating income surged 19-fold to $58.7 billion in the last quarter, while its revenue more than doubled. U.S. chipmaker Broadcom, which helped to pull the markets higher yesterday with a 3.7% gain, gave most of that back overnight, sliding 2.8% before the opening bell. Artificial intelligence stocks have gyrated on fears of a bubble, raising questions about whether all of the dollars flowing into AI chips and data centers can possibly create enough gains in productivity and profits to offset all the investments. For the Wall Street Business Report, I'm Rich Thomason.
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7: The first time I came close to death, I was a drunken teenager out with the guys doing pointless things like getting into fights and committing petty vandalism. On our way home, we slowed for an accident and saw the victim's tennis shoes and the line in the road. That really unnerved me. My sobering thoughts didn't last long, though. I was completely self-centered, stealing from my boss who fired me for fighting with a customer. I needed money to buy alcohol and drugs, so a friend and I burglarized homes for a while. What brought me up short was pain in my stomach. The doctor said my insides were eaten away by alcohol at age 19. Quit drinking or be dead in 5 years, he said. Suddenly, I had to deal with my fear of death, the thought of which drove me to drink even more. Remembering my grandmother, who had always prayed, I asked God for a job, and he gave me one with a Christian boss, who explained how Christ Jesus came into the world to save sinners. I knew that meant me. So I prayed, asking forgiveness for my sin. When I received Christ as my Savior and Lord, he gave me the strength to stop drinking. I went to college, but as I grew in faith, the Lord sent me back to make restitution to the people whose houses I had burglarized. Most of them forgave me and didn't ask for money, but one victim asked me to do 40 hours of home repairs that I gladly did. I'm Mickey Stevens. If the Son, therefore, shall make you free, you shall be free indeed.
8: If you would like to be free from the weight of sin by receiving Jesus Christ as Lord and Savior, or maybe you have questions about it, call 1-888-NEED-HIM right now. 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

0: There's a lesson in that for all of us. When we stop trying to dress up the truth and simply trust it, something changes. 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
1: Now, who is the Hebrew writer addressing? These are strong words. Now, the best I know from some of the modern translators and commentaries, this was written. We don't know who has written this. It was certainly not written by Paul the Apostle, according to what I have found in all my studies. It's around 62, just not too prior to the destruction of Jerusalem. And it's written to the Hebrew Christians, Hebrew believers around the world, even in Rome. And they were entering into time not too unlike what we are entering into this very day. There was going to be great destruction in Jerusalem. In fact, there were going to be 1 million people killed in this.

Holocaust. And the writer of the Hebrews comes forth with a very strong word. Now, when you read the first four chapters of Hebrew, you understand what the writer is saying and why he is so strong. Why he's saying, after all of this, you ought to be teachers. After all of what? In these first four chapters, you read that they had heard from powerful ministers and evangelists. This was the end of the apostles, Paul, they say, who had already been killed. They had learned about the priesthood of Christ, about the throne of God, coming boldly to the throne of God to obtain mercy and find grace in the time of need. They were talked about an intercessor that stood before the Father interceding for them. They had heard about the coming of the Lord. They had heard about the ministry of angels. In fact, this is exactly what they were taught. Are they not, speaking of angels, ministering angels sent forth to minister for them that shall be heirs of salvation? They had been taught to hold fast their confidence in the Lord. They had been told and warned of the dangers of unbelief, how it could destroy and damn the soul. They had been taught all these things. In fact, if you go through the first four chapters of Hebrews, you're going to be a well-taught believer if you take it to heart and mix it with faith. They were admonished, brethren, take heed lest there be in any of you an evil heart of unbelief and departing from the living God. Hold fast the beginning of your confidence, steadfast to the end. And after all of that, he said, you're still dull of hearing. He said, you have heard so much gospel. You've heard teaching. You've heard of covenant. You've heard of all of these things. And he said, you're still wanting milk. He said, by now, you have heard enough to teach. You should be a teacher. Folks, if you've been coming to this church for any length of time, you have heard of covenant. You have heard of the coming of the Lord. You've heard of repentance. One stream of the gospel or one doctrine of the gospel you've not heard over and over again, the coming of the Lord, about holding faith, about being steadfast to the end. He said, by now, you should be an example. You should not be murmuring and complaining in your hard times. He said, you've been so built up in the faith. By now, you ought to be an example to your family. By now, you ought to be an example to those that you work with. You should be an example to those in the church. It doesn't mean you're going to be standing in a pulpit. The teachers referred here by the Hebrew writer may have never spoken in church, maybe never taught a Sunday school class, but he said you ought to be teachers. You should be teaching by your lifestyle, the way you live, the way you believe God, the way you stand firm. It doesn't mean you're not being tested. In fact, when you take your stand, when you set your heart to believe God with everything in you, and you pray for the Holy Spirit to endue you with unwavering faith, you're going to get more attacks than anybody on the face of the earth. All hell will come against you. But you've learned something. He said, in spite of this, you ought to be teachers. How many sermons, in fact, this writer is saying, how many sermons do you have to hear? Is it just episodal faith? In other words, you have to have another episode. You have to have somebody build you up. Now, I believe this. We should be built up in the faith. And I believe that it's through the preaching of the word that we build our faith. But there comes a time. It comes a time that we can become gospel hardened. And this term sermon tasters came out of London, England, back when Spurgeon was a preacher. You could go hear Dr. Parker, and they lined up in their beautiful carriages, the rich especially, and went from Parker to Spurgeon, and they called them sermon tasters. And these were cheaters who cheated in their business, and they were not teachers, they were just drinking milk. And there are sermon tasters. There are those who never actually take it to heart and never really stand in the time of darkness, in this time of testing and turmoil. You ought to be partakers of the suffering of Christ, the Hebrew writers. You should be willing to be partakers of it. You shouldn't be asking why anymore. Well taught, full of Bible truths, veterans of the faith, teaching,
by example, according to the writer. I can bear this out a little stronger in Deuteronomy 11th chapter. Let me give you this setting. They're about to go into the promised land, and they're on the edge right now of the Jordan, ready to march in. They've been all those who had disobeyed and lived in unbelief, they're all gone, all but Joshua and Caleb. And there's a new generation with their own children. There were 83 generations. The generation that came through the Red Sea, those were little children, maybe up to teenagers. And now they're 40 and 50, and they have their own children. And some of them would be in their 20s and 30s. And he calls a gathering of the children of Israel before they go into the promised land. And I want you to picture this multitude. It's not the doomed generation. They're gone, they're dead, and they're buried. But this is a generation now that are in their mid-50s to 60s, 65, that they had seen some of the miracles of God. But their children, this is the third generation, they knew nothing of the miracles of God. They knew nothing of the Red Sea. Now, that's all stories that have been told by their parents and grandparents. And Moses calls them together, and he begins like this. Know this today. I am not speaking to your children who have not known and which have not seen the chastening of the Lord your God, or his greatness, his mighty hand, or his outstretched arm. Moses said, now I want to make this clear. You're going into the promised land, there's going to be warfare. There are going to be giants, there are going to be high walls, there are going to be situations that are incredible. No other generation has faced. He said, now, I'm not talking to your children. I'm not talking to these who don't know miracles. I'm not talking to these who really don't have the experience with God that you have. They've not been tested and tried. They have not gone through the persecution. I'm speaking to you. I'm speaking to you who know, who have been taught. And you've seen the miracles of God. You've seen a cloud by night, and you've seen a fire by day. And you've seen God's hand. He said, I'm not talking to your children. They're going to learn, but you see, they need teachers. They're going to have someone they have to look up to. Where is your generation going to, where are they going to look to? Who they're going to look to? Not those that are fighters in the flesh. Let them have their sword. Let them kill as many as they can in battle. But that's not what Moses is talking about. He's talking about teachers that are going to, by their lifestyle, daily, by the way they live. In fact, he puts it like this. Now this day I speak not to your children who have not known and have not seen the chastening of the Lord your God. They've not seen his greatness, his mighty hand, his outstretched arm. He said, I want you to write this down. Your eyes have witnessed all the mighty acts of Jehovah which he performed. Deuteronomy 11:7. He said, look, you have a generation now. And think of this in light of today's situation and climate. We have a generation going to see and hear things they've never seen or heard before. Giants, walls, incredible things. Who are they going to turn to? Who are they going to talk to? Some kind of evangelist on television trying to raise money? Are they going to turn to politicians who failed them? Last week's Wall Street Journal headline says, nobody trusts anybody anymore. Where does our generation look to? One of my sons-in-law came to me this past week. Almost tears in his eyes, and he said, Dad, I want to tell you something. We don't know what's coming. And you won't tell us, because God told me long ago, after I've prophesied for 20 years, when these things begin to happen, I want you to be one of those who preach faith. So I preach nothing but faith now. Now listen to me, please. He looked at me and said, Dad, we're looking to you
as an example that your faith we're looking at. I've had a dear man from this church, a godly man, come to me a few months ago and he said, "David, Brother David, I watch your life." Now, folks, I have not arrived. I have not arrived. And I'll tell you, probably being tested more in my family than any time in history. But I know one thing. I want to be an example. I want to be a teacher, not from this pulpit, but I want people around me. I want my neighbors. I want my children. I want my family to see an example in me that as hard as things get and as black as things can get, I still have an unwavering faith. Yes, I may hurt inside. I may shed tears. I may be taken back in a gas suddenly because of a sudden calamity or a telephone call. But you see, what have we learned all these years? I look at all my notes. When does it work? When do I stop having to be blown up and prodded? And when am I going to get something and I'm not deflated by the time I get home? He said, "You're to be teachers." Folks, I'm not correcting anybody. I'm trying to show you something in the Spirit. Therefore, you shall lay up these words in your heart and in your soul. You bind them for a sign upon your hand, that they be frontlets before your eyes. You shall teach these things to your children, speaking or teaching to them when you sit in your home, when you take a walk with them, when you lie down at night, when you wake up. He said, you should be teaching your children, teaching those around you. And folks, there is never a time like this when people are so open. I had a millionaire call me last week, a multimillionaire, and he's a Christian. And God had taught him to invest wisely and just stay out of the stock market, and he's not lost anything. And he said, I went to a meeting of high-ranking business people, and everybody was so down and discouraged and beaten. And I was sitting there in quiet, just quiet confidence and rest in the Lord. And he said, I've never seen anything so open in my life. They kept coming to, why aren't you afraid? What's happening? What's going on in your life? And he told me, he said, Brother Dave, I have been able to witness like I've never witnessed to some of the wealthiest people in the country now. You see, there are people in this audience hearing me here in this building and maybe streaming in to the program. And what you have been through, you could probably write a book. You know, a lot of books. See, Bible, the scripture calls us epistles, read and known of all men. Epistles, read and known of all men. And mother writes to me this past week, and she said, Pastor Dave, I'm a caretaker in my house of a demented mother-in-law in the worst stages of dementia, and I have a mentally challenged son. And she said, that means 24 hours a day I have to watch lest they run away or burn the house down. She said, there's not a moment at night that I'm not aware and alert and I can't sleep much. She says, it's 24/7. And I thought, well, what is she going to say next? But boy, that letter just opened up and she said, I pray and I stay in communion with the Lord. And I have learned where I can get a special infusion of strength all day long as I need it. There's an infusion of strength. She began to witness to me. There was a strengthening in her. And she's become a witness. She's become a teacher to those around her.
to her husband and to others all around her. She's teaching by her life, the way she lives, the way she reacts to tragedy and calamity and affliction, the way she reacts. Folks, it's not a silly grin. It's not putting on a false face. No, it's a quietness and rest in the Holy Spirit, because you've proven God over and over again. There's not a person hearing me now that hasn't had a miracle. You've had more than one miracle. God has pulled you out of one mess after another. You still have a roof over your head. You can still go to the grocery store and buy foods, whether it's food stamps or what. You're still going to have food in your mouth. And God has made these promises. And I received a letter this week also from a dear brother. He's a pastor. He can't preach now. He's a living time bomb. His heart is so bad, and he's on the list for a heart transplant. He can't work. Costs $500 a month for his heart medication, and he was behind. He's not now, but he was behind in his payments for his medication, and he can't work. He can walk a little bit around the house. And another couple that was in deep physical affliction themselves found out about this man and learned about his case and became friends with him. And the letter I received were with these friends of this pastor. And they were telling me how much faith this man has and how encouraged they were and how they're learning how to walk in faith from this man in their affliction. And folks, I got a letter from the man. And I heard nothing but faith. His wife is working hard. His son got a job, and they're all working together. We were able to help some. But you see, he's teaching me. I'm learning something from that man of faith and endurance. He could die at any moment. But he talks faith. He has come through the valley in the shadow of death, and he's a teacher. He's teaching others around him. One of my favorite writers is Dr. John Owen. Now, he's been dead over 250 years, one of the great Puritan writers, my favorite Puritan writer. And much of what I've learned about doctrine, I've learned from Dr. Owen. I've learned about the covenant. I've learned about repentance, about righteousness by faith. I've learned so many things from Dr. John Owen. 15 volumes of pure doctrine. And I've got those pages marked. And I thank God for what I learned from his pen. But that's not really what really impacted my life from Dr. Owens. He had 11 children. 10 died in their youth. His daughter, the 11th, her husband left her. She went home to live with Dr. Owens, his wife, and she died. And then his wife died. And then I pick up his book, and I read nothing but faith. That man did not break what he taught, what he preached, he practiced. He was a testimony to my heart. And when I start reading his biography, or his story, written by a close friend, and I said, I didn't know about this man. And suddenly, all the truth that he had taught, everything I'd read, comes to life. And when you get a hold of that faith, and God has to have lights that are shining in this darkness, there has to be people from this church and those who are hearing this message. God is saying to you now, I want you to lay hold of the truth. I have been faithful to you. Now, you ask the Holy Spirit to give you, and folks,
Let me tell you what I learned from Dr. Owen. He saw there were three things that are common to all who have overcome in faith. Three things that those who are strong in faith and unwavering like Abraham. And you can't do it in your own strength and power. It's through the work of the Holy Spirit. But you have to ask Him. And you have to believe that He will help you. Number one, he said, you cannot have faith in any other area in your life. You can't believe God for anything till you establish, first of all, that the wrath of God is not on you. That by faith that you are forgiven, your sins are cleansed by the blood of Jesus Christ, and the judgments that come upon the world are the darkness and wrath that comes on nations that sin against God is not on me. It's not on you. There is no wrath of God. I can believe God for everything else if I am sure that I am right before God. I'm in right standing, and the devil can't lie to me that I'm suffering because of some past sin. That's under the blood. It's gone, forgiven, can never be dug up against me again as long as I live. Until you get that and get it strong, saints, here in Times Square Church or wherever you're hearing this message, make sure you know, make sure you understand, and take a step of faith. You haven't arrived yet. You may have failures in your life, but you have a throne of God. And the Bible said you can go boldly to the throne of grace. Listen, to obtain mercy, to obtain it, to get it. And to find grace. Some people seek and never find it. They never obtain it. Because they're full of doubt and fear. And allow the devil to come and bring past lies. And you may still be in a battle. You haven't won the victory. But God has never turned anybody that's in the fight. If you're still in the fight and you believe the power of the Holy Ghost, and you believe this word of God, and you believe there's power in the blood of Jesus Christ, get that. And then, folks, you've got the foundation upon which to build all other areas of faith in your life. But if you don't have this, believe anything you want to believe and say, I'm going to stand. But you can't stand until you get on this rock. Then the floods come and the waves beat upon it. It's not going to shake you. Did you get that, my friend? Everyone that writes to me, and I discern overcoming faith, they have this also, that they're in constant communion with the Lord. Communion. Dr. Owens wrote a whole volume on communion with God. Communion with God. And he said, if you come to a place where you do pray unceasingly, if you believe that God is with you, that the Holy Spirit abides in you, He's available at any moment of the day, middle of the night, middle of the day, a subway or you, always there. And in my latter years now, I don't find I have the strength to scream at God much. Now, there's a time to cry out. There's a time to bellow out before God. There's a time to intercede with weeping and tears. But along with that, there comes a time also that there's a walk of communion where you don't consider Him, well, He's always there. He's always there. And He's always, before you were born, He was yearning for communion with you. While you were in your mother's womb, the great delight of God, that He was going to have another one to commune with Him. Can I repeat that? Yes. While you were still in your mother's womb, He yearned for communion with you. How wonderful it is in these days to have somebody to talk to. Someone to go to in hard times. The throne of grace. Finally, Dr. Owen said, what the third thing is common to those who are coming into an overcoming faith is they never limit God. And when I talk about limiting God, it's in this manner. It's in this phase. They never limit God in how and when He's going to answer our prayers. I'm going to close shortly. I got a letter from somebody. He said, but Pastor David, I want you to pray for a dear man that I know. This man was known to his neighbors as the walking Bible.
He's a precious man. 2 years ago, his wife got very sick. And so sick, doctors gave up. She had over 30 tumors. And he preached such faith to his church. He told the doctor his wife was going to be healed. He told neighbors. He had a Catholic family. And he said, when she gets healed and walks out of that sick bed, you'll know that what I'm preaching to you is true. No possibility that God had another plan in his mind. She died a horrible death. And I heard about him and I got his phone number. And I called him. He'd lost his faith. He said, Brother Dave, I've prayed, I fasted, I interceded, I quoted every healing scripture in the Bible that I could find. I did everything right. I had faith. He said, God didn't show up. God didn't hear me. His son, I suppose by discouragement, young son, wouldn't leave the house, because for 2 years now, this dear man has been in cloud of unbelief and despair. He said, Brother David, it's not right. I did everything. How many times I've heard this? I prayed about something and it didn't happen. I don't see any evidence of God answering my prayer. So where is God? Where is God? And that's the question. I called him up. And he said, Brother, I've been getting your messages for 30 years. For 30 years I followed your ministry. I respect you as a man of God. And I can't believe you're on the phone with me. I said, well, I don't consider myself anybody, but I'm wanting you to know something. If I had hundreds of thousands of letters a year, God puts your letter on my desk. And the Holy Ghost won't let me go till I call you. I said, something is happening. He said, Brother, he told me the story and I was feeling his grief. And I felt so sorry and such pity and compassion. I said, you know, if I feel like I do, I have this pity and this sympathy in my heart and loving you, how much more is the Lord doing it? But I couldn't find any. I said, I don't have any scripture for you. I don't know how to bring you out. And then the Spirit of God came on me. I said, wait a minute. You have a son who's grieving. I said, I'm telling you something. You wake up. You've heard the gospel. You've preached the gospel. Now you practice it. You get a hold of faith. The Spirit of God came on me and said, your son needs you. Don't tell me there's no hope. He needs you. He needs you now. And the Spirit of God came on that phone. The Spirit of God came on that man. And God began to open up his heart. Because you see, I was challenging. It's time to be a teacher. It's time to practice what you have learned all of this time. Some of you came into this. Now, folks, I'm keeping in touch with that man, and I believe he's going to be back on track. He's going to have an abounding faith before God is finished. God has not abandoned him, and he's not abandoned you in your eclipse of faith either. He's still there. You've been struggling with it. But I'm asking you to take a step of faith this morning and say, God, I've had enough of my ups and downs. I have enough questions. Help me, Lord Jesus, now to lay hold of that faith you promised. Will you trust the Holy Spirit this morning? Will you reach out to him and say, Lord, thank you. And then when you come, you're going to hear a lot of faith
preaching from this pulpit. I hope that when I'm here, I'm preaching confidence and faith. And what it doesn't mean we abandon repentance or the preaching of the coming judgments or any of these things. But yes, we do build up your faith. But the Bible says, build yourself up in the most precious faith. Build yourself up. So according to the psalmist, that you need neither dread nor fear when bad news comes. When the bad news comes, you will not be afraid. You will not tremble. You will not go into panic. You'll say, God's helped me in the past. He's going to see me through this. Come what may. Live or die. We're what? We're the Lord's. Will you stand?

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2: I was in trouble from an early age. Dad owned a bar in Milwaukee, so that gave me acceptance in gangs and a reputation with the police. Once I was even caught bringing a gun to class. But I was not punished in spite of all the trouble we got into. I always ended up with probation while my friends received prison sentences. That only taught me I could get away with anything. And eventually, anything included dealing, then stealing drugs, and hustling scams, just to name a few. I had a period of temporary success singing in bars, but alcohol abuse made me forget the words to songs. Blackouts came often, and finally I lost everything I had gambling on the horses. On July 4th, 1962, I stumbled into a rescue mission in Stockton, California. I was thirsty and hungry. But what I found out was that I had a deeper spiritual hunger and thirst. The mission director spent several days showing me how Jesus Christ could fill that spiritual void, and in doing so, God would make me into a new person. I sure needed my life changed, so I asked Jesus to forgive my sins and be my Savior. The change was so dramatic that I went from stumbling into missions to eventually becoming the director of a mission, pointing other wandering souls to the real answer in life. I'm Mickey Coleman. And if the Son therefore shall make you free, ye shall be free indeed.
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0: What do I get in return if I give my life to Jesus Christ? You get forgiveness. You get eternal life. You get peace. You get joy. You'll have a purpose and plan for your life. He wants to reveal it to you. But sin blocks the way. And let me tell you, one day you're going to die and you can't take a penny with you. You can't take a thing with you, and you're going to have to stand before God. But tonight, you can take a stand right here before God and receive His Son, Jesus Christ, by faith into your heart, into your life. But it's a choice you have to make. Your parents cannot make that choice for you. Your church cannot make that choice. It's a choice you have to make.
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1: Because I joined a church when I was 11 years old, I was convinced I was a Christian. After all, if I was in good standing with the church, surely I must be in good standing with God.

0: Having been a church member since I was 11, I was offended when he told me I needed Jesus Christ in my life. But he was right. He could see better than I could. I went home that night and prayed, telling God I had made a mess of my life, and if he had a plan, I wanted it. Peace swept over me, and I slept soundly. But I had vowed to tell no one. They wouldn't get me up on a platform giving a testimony. For 3 days, I told no one what had happened to me. Then I went to another meeting, where the blind man knew immediately I had changed. So I stood up and told everyone how Jesus had come into my heart and life, and I'm still telling others. I'm Joe Mason, and I hope you listen to me. If the Son, therefore, shall make you free, you shall be free indeed.
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0: just and lasting peace. Lincoln understood that preserving the greatest experiment in self-government required more than winning a war. It required the character to restore what had been broken. More than 160 years later, America still faces division. The question is not whether we'll disagree. The question is whether we still have the wisdom and the character to heal together.
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2: 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Experts say airline competition for customers who are willing to pay for comfortable seats, chef-designed food, and access to exclusive airport lounges has accelerated since the end of the COVID-19 pandemic.
1: And that is Haya Panjwani reporting. A deadly shooting in Florida, meanwhile, is drawing attention from federal immigration authorities. We get more details in this report from correspondent Willie Nelson.
3: Two illegal alien brothers are facing charges after a deadly shooting at a Florida construction site. Authorities say one brother is charged with second-degree murder, while the other is charged as an accessory after the fact. Federal immigration authorities have become involved in the case. The case comes as the Trump administration continues its nationwide crackdown on illegal aliens. Willie Nelson, The White House.
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1: Let us run with endurance the race that is set before us, looking to Jesus, the founder and perfecter of our faith. If you think trusting Christ means all your pathways will be strewn with roses, think again. Many of Christ's pathways were pathways of suffering. If we're serious about following Him, eventually we'll leave the oasis and head into the wilderness. Stay with us. From the Moody Church in Chicago, this is Running to Win with Dr. Erwin Lutzer, whose clear teaching helps us make it across the finish line. In our series on What Would Jesus Do?, we've come to the desert. Pastor Lutzer, I believe you see the desert as a place of conflict, but also one of communion.
2: Not only that, Dave, but when you stop to think of it, the Bible says that it is the Holy Spirit that drove Christ into the wilderness. And you remember in the Old Testament, it is God who brought Israel into the wilderness, into the desert. So our deserts are actually appointed by God. And yes, it's a place of conflict. It's also a place of communion, because when Jesus passed the test, the Bible says angels were there to minister to him. I pray that all who are listening, that all of us will be committed to be faithful to the end. I've written a booklet entitled Walking with Jesus, A Radical Return to His Priorities. What it helps us to do is to understand what it would be like to live like Jesus in the ordinary experiences of life. Here's what you can do. 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Now, at the end of this message, I'm going to be giving you that contact info again, because we believe this will help you in your spiritual journey. For now, let us listen.
3: Now, my dear friend, I'd like to say to you today that every one of us is brought at some time in our life into the desert. You look at Jesus Christ, he is baptized by John in Jordan, receives the fullness of the Holy Spirit, and he is driven into the sphere of conflict. Yes, it is a place of communion and it is a place of commitment, but first of all, prayer always is a place of conflict. You look at the nation Israel, God delivers them out of Egypt, and where do they go? They go into the desert. Why did God bring them into the desert? He said, I want to humble you, and I want to prove you to see what is in your heart, whether you will keep my commandments or not. There is nothing like the heat of the desert to bring out what is in the human heart. And so Jesus is there in the desert. Paul was taken to the desert, spending many years in the desert after his conversion, having God's full attention there in the desert, and God having his, something going on that would forever change the life of the Apostle Paul so that he could become that great missionary statesman and be the one responsible for writing 13 books of the New Testament. In fact, what is the bottom line of what I'm trying to share to you today? I'd like to say that conflict in the desert precedes communion, and it even precedes commitment. Conflict. You go into your closet as Jesus said we should do. Jesus said, when you pray, go into your closet, and after you have shut the door, pray to your Father which is in secret, and the Father which sees in secret will openly reward you. I want to tell you, the minute you go into that closet and you close the door and you say, this hour is God's, instantly you go there to meet God, and Satan shows up right away. There he is, to distract you, to tell you about all of the things that you should have done last week. One of the best things you can do is to take a notepad with you into the closet. So everything that Satan brings to your attention, you just write down. As a matter of fact, if you do that, I'll tell you, you will not miss a single thing that you have to do. Everything comes to you the minute you enter into the closet. So what you do is you recognize that there is going to be a time of conflict. If you had a sordid past, Satan will throw it up into your face. Even your forgiven past will come to mind. And he will bring into your life every discouragement, every way to derail you, every way to put you down and to say, what makes you think that God is going to hear you after the way in which you've lived your Christian life? This is a waste of time. And you go through all those times of agony. I want to tell you that the minute you go into the desert, the minute you go into the closet and close your door, within you all of the serpents that lie on the bottom of your heart will rear their ugly head, and you'll know that you are not just meeting God. Satan has come to take your desert time and make it a time of hopeless discouragement. Sidlow Baxter, the great preacher, talked about some of the struggles that he had. He was going to get up at 5:30 in the morning to pray. We're not asking you to do that because that may be a little early. But notice he says, just as the stars in their courses fought against Sisera, so the stars in their courses seem to smash my well-made plans to smithereens. I would rise at 5:30, 15 minutes to wash and dress, and then an hour and a half for prayer and Bible study. I had it all planned out, but I won't take time to tell you of all the subtle ways that Satan used to trip me up and trick me out of keeping my plans. My times for prayer were getting crowded out, and my periods for Bible study were getting scarcer. And what is worse, he said, I began to get used to it. He said, I began to excuse myself. My prayer life became a case of sinning and repenting. Every time I got down to pray, I had to start weeping and ask the Lord's forgiveness. I had to repent that I hadn't prayed more. Then it came to a crisis, he says. At a certain time one morning, I looked at my watch, and according to my plan, for I was still persevering, I was to withdraw for an hour of prayer. I looked at my watch, and it said, "Time for prayer, Sid." But I looked at my desk, and there was a miniature mountain of correspondence, and conscience said, you ought to get those letters answered. So I swithered, he says. Prayer letters. Shall it be prayer letters? Prayer letters. Yes, no. Yes, no. While I was swithering, a velvety little voice began to speak in my inner conscience. Look here, said, what's all this bother? You know very well what you should do. The practical thing is to get those letters answered. You can't afford time for prayer this morning. Don't you think the Lord knows how busy you are? You're converted, you're born again, you're in the ministry, people are proud of you, you're having conversions. Doesn't that show that God is pleased with you? And even if you can't pray, don't worry about it. Face up to it. You're not one of those spiritual ones. By the way, is there anybody here today that can relate to that? He says, I don't want to use extravagant phrases, but if you had plunged a dagger into my bosom, it couldn't have hurt more. I'm not the introspective type, but that morning I took a good look into Sidlow Baxter. I found that there was an area of me that did not want to pray. Is there anybody here that knows of such an area in your life? He said, I didn't want to pray, but as I looked more closely, I found that there was a part of me that did. The part that didn't was the emotions. The part that did was the will. So I asked myself, Sidlow Baxter, are you going to let your will be dragged about by your changeful emotions? And I said to my will, are you ready for prayer? Will said, well, here I am. I'm ready. So Will and I set off to pray, but the minute we turned our footsteps to go and pray, all of my emotions began to talk. They said, we're not coming, we're not coming, we're not coming. So I said to Will, I said, Will, can you stick it out? Will said, well, I can if you can. So Will and I dragged off those wretched emotions by the scruff of the neck and we went to prayer. If you had asked me, did you have a good time? Do you think I would have said yes? A good time? No. It was a fight all the way. What I would have done without Will, I do not know. In the middle of my most earnest intercessions, I suddenly found that one of my principal emotions was away out on the golf course playing golf. And I had to run out to the golf course and drag him back. A few minutes later, I found one of my emotions had traveled a day and a half and was preaching a sermon I hadn't even yet prepared. I had to say, come back. It was exhausting, but we did it. This went on for about 2.5 weeks, but Will and I stuck it out. And then one morning during that third week, I looked at my watch and said, Will, it's time for prayer. Are you ready? Will said, yes, I'm ready. And just as we were going in, I heard one of my chief emotions say to the others, Ah, come on, fellows. There's no use wearing ourselves out. They'll go pray no matter what we do. Suddenly one day, while Will and I were pressing our case at the throne of heavenly glory, one of my chief emotions shouted, "Hallelujah!" And all the other emotions said, "Amen!" And for the first time, the whole territory of James Sidlow Baxter was happily coordinated in the exercise of prayer. Do you think it's easy? It's not easy. The minute you say, "I'm going to pray," you're headed for conflict. But what we're really trying to say is to everyone, whether you are single, whether you have a family or not, for everyone, we would like to ask the question, what would Jesus do? We want to say, "Lord Jesus, I'm giving you an opportunity to change me, to develop some disciplines in my life that I need to develop." So all that we can possibly do, we want to help you with. E.M. Bounds said, "Prayer," he says, "is no pretty duty put into a corner, no piecemeal performance made out of fragments of time which have been snatched from business and other engagements of life. But it means that the best of our time, the heart of our time, and all of our strength must be given. Because prayer is above all a time of conflict." So the conflict precedes the communion, and the communion precedes the commitment. You see, if we don't know God very well, we're going to be very hesitant about committing ourselves to Him. One of the reasons you and I find it so hard to give ourselves to God without reservation is because we are unsure as to whether God is trustworthy enough to have us all. I have a friend in California with whom I spoke this past week on the telephone. He teaches a Sunday school class of 20 couples in San Bernardino, California. He said that last Sunday he handed out a survey to his class, and it was very easy to fill out. It had to do with the satisfaction level that the class was experiencing. And he said he asked them five questions, like, how satisfied are you with your marriage? How satisfied are you with your vocation? How satisfied are you with your church? How satisfied are you with your spiritual life? How satisfied are you with life in general? And then they could answer 1 to 5. 1 meant dissatisfied, strongly dissatisfied, and 5 meant excellent. He told me over the phone, he said, "I cannot believe that people in this affluent area in an evangelical church live with such a low level of satisfaction." 3 or 4, he said, put 1 or 2 for their marriages. He says, many of them put 1 or 2 for their vocations. And this is in a good part of the country with lots of money and in an affluent area. Low level satisfaction. Why do you think that is? Do you realize, my friend, today that we were not made to fundamentally find a satisfaction in all of these things unless our satisfaction is, first of all, in God? Struggling in agony, facing decisions, facing health problems, facing family problems, in the midst of our need, facing memories and hurts and agonies, there we come occupied with our need into the desert, and we leave occupied with our God, because we have decided to withstand the conflict. We will persevere. We will not fall into temptation, because we will rather pray. And there in the presence of the living God, we find that there is joy and rest and satisfaction at last. A few moments ago, I told you about Mueller, who you remember began all those orphanages. Not to help children, that was a secondary cause. His first desire was to prove that God was trustworthy. He was so burdened for businessmen. He said, "You know, there are businessmen who conduct their business in a wrong and deceitful way, because they think that if they're honest, God won't bless them." He wanted to disprove that notion. He said, "There are people who are not enjoying their life because they fear that they are coming to old age without having made adequate preparation." So he said, "They are distrusting God." So he wanted to prove that God could be trusted. So he began orphanages without asking for money. God led him in that way. But listen to his testimony. He says, the point is this. He's talking about now his own relationship with the Lord. He says, "The Lord taught me a truth, as far as I know, the benefit of which, he said, I have not lost for more than 40 years. The point is, I saw more clearly than ever that the first great and primary business to which I ought to attend every day was to have my soul content with God. The first thing to be concerned about was not how much I might serve the Lord, how much I might even glorify the Lord, but how I might get my soul into a contented, happy state so that my inner man might be nourished. I wish I could take time to read the rest of the quote, but it goes on for a couple of pages. And what he says is, if my inner man is not nourished, he said, I find it difficult to witness, I find it difficult to serve, because I'm doing it with a wrong, discontented heart. If God isn't satisfying to me, how then can I go out into my community and tell people, receive Jesus Christ because God is satisfying? And he's not satisfying to me. What Mueller said is that he began every day after that, not with prayer as much as the reading of the scriptures, and he would read and meditate and pray until his soul was satisfied. Then he said he was ready for the rest of the day. You know, here at the Moody Church, that we print a bulletin which each of you reads from beginning to end every single Sunday. And we're thankful that you do. In order to make sure that we don't have too many typographical errors, what we do is prepare a proof sheet that gets sent to a number of people to proofread it. Some of us aren't very good at spelling. This week, my secretary, who has a very keen eye, came to me and said, look at the title of your message in the bulletin. The title of my message in the bulletin had the word desert spelled with two S's. Following Christ into the desert. Now, I don't think that would have been a good title for a message. But there is some good theology connected with it. When you go into your closet and you shut the door, and you're there with God, the conflict comes, the agony comes, but then you begin to worship, and you begin to commit, and you begin to read, and you say, God, I am going to stay here as long as I have to stay here until my soul is content. You know what David said in Psalm 4? He said, you know, the wicked are dishonoring me every day. They're saying all kinds of things. They're taking my honor and they're turning it into shame. He said, everywhere I turn, I'm being evil spoken against. But just a couple of verses later, he says, Lord, you give me more joy than they have at the time of harvest and with all of their new wine. What he's saying is, despite their promotions, despite their upward mobility, despite the fact that everything is going well with them and they have some new wine to go along with it to enjoy it, he says, God, you are pouring more pleasure and joy into my life than they have. At the end of the desert of tears and agony and conflict, there is the desert. Spending time with God so that He can change us, so that we're in a position to transform our church, to transform this community, and to follow Christ wherever He leads. Let's pray together. Our Father, today we want to thank you for the example of Jesus. Your word says of him that he offered up supplications with strong crying and tears unto him that was able to save him from death. He said his soul was in agony, and yet you sustained him through that awful Gethsemane experience and the impending cross. And we pray today, Father, that in the blessed name of Jesus, that you will help every one of us to have our own desert, the place where we go to pray, clearing the entire schedule and say, Lord, this time is for you. And we know that if we do that, the desert with all of its loneliness and isolation, will eventually become our delight. Teach us these things, Father, we pray. In Jesus' name, amen.
2: My friend, this is Pastor Lutzer. I've been doing some study of how technology has made us a distracted generation. It's so hard to concentrate because of all the information that is coming over our cell phones, the computers, etc. What we need to do is to get alone with God, and sometimes God sets us aside so that we can indeed get alone with Him. And it may even be in a desert. I've written a book entitled Walking with Jesus, A Radical Return to His Priorities. What it does is it goes through events in the life of Jesus and then asks this question, how does our life match His, and where do changes have to be made? 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
1: Time now for another chance for you to ask Pastor Lutzer a question about the Bible or the Christian life. Today's listener question might be coming from someone who wants to go it alone spiritually. Please comment on this statement, Dr. Lutzer. You can't have a real relationship with God without having a real relationship with God's people, both in and out of God's church.
3: Well, generally speaking, I would say that the answer is yes, that you need a relationship with God, but you also need a relationship with God's people. As far as the New Testament is concerned, there is no example, there's no encouragement to going it alone. Staying home and watching a church service on the internet is a good thing to do if you have no other option. But to connect with God's people, think for a moment about the New Testament emphasis on the body of Christ, where the entire body is functioning. And in the process of our relationships, we strengthen one another, we encourage one another. Take the first chapter of the book of 1 John and read it, because it is about fellowship. John talks there about being in fellowship with us, and then he talks about being in fellowship with the Father and being in fellowship one with another. It is interesting that in the New Testament, all of these are tied together. Of course, if this was a counseling situation, I'd sit down and ask you why you asked the question. Is it because you don't want a relationship with God's people? Maybe you've been hurt. Well, what you need to do is to somehow overcome that. Find some of God's people. Join in on what they are doing. Contribute to the work, because you cannot really be a strong Christian unless you are connected.
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2: I grew up with four older sisters who doted on me because I started going blind at a young age. I had congenital glaucoma, and we moved across Ohio so I could attend a school for the blind. I always had a deep love for music, but it couldn't save me from the pains of growing up. Kids taunted me for being different. I was Jewish and overweight, and their words hurt deeply. I turned my back on my faith and decided that modern jazz was my passion. I played piano in nightclubs at 17. I still felt lonely and longed for a romantic relationship. When I lost my mother, I grew depressed. Friends and loved ones tried to help, but nothing worked. I felt so lost, I even considered suicide. But one morning, I had breakfast with another friend who explained how to repent of my sins and let the Lord take over my life. I received Jesus as Savior, and I felt so different, so clean. I decided to go to Bible college. I prayed for a lifelong companion with whom I could share my life, my ministry, and felt led to pursue a woman named Kathy. We were married a few months later. Now I use my musical gifts for God in worship. I no longer have my sight, but God has given me a new life, and He leads me every day. I'm Neil Schlang. If the Son therefore shall make you free, ye shall be free indeed.
1: If you would like to be free from the weight of sin by receiving Jesus Christ as Lord and Savior, call 1-888-NEED-HIM right now. 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

0: the image of baby Jesus in a manger. It ultimately points to a much less picturesque image, that of Jesus the man dying on a cross. Billy Graham says Christmas reminds us that there's no other way to avoid God's judgment.
1: The cross and the resurrection stand as man's only hope. That's the good news of Christmas.
0: The good news is this: Jesus died to pay the penalty for your sins and then rose from the dead.
1: From these two momentous events, God is saying to sinful man, I love you and I can forgive you.
0: God will forgive you when you surrender your life to Jesus.
1: My prayer is that each one of you will experience God's love and peace this Christmas season.
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2: I enjoy our talks. I love to worship. I long to forget it all and lay back in his arms.

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I still get lost

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1: At the age of 4, I became paralyzed by polio, but I recovered and did well in school. Until the 5th grade, I was sent to church as the family representative. Then my parents got saved, and I saw them change. They prayed at home and showed more kindness towards one another. So I decided to make a commitment to Christ. As a teenager, however, I got confused. Peer pressure and my own insecurities at a new school led me to hang out with a rougher bunch of kids. I tried beer and cigarettes, both of which made me sick. My friends and I stole some things during a field trip, and the teacher told my parents. I began to feel like a worthless person. The low point came when my girlfriend and I let a couple of rough strangers pick us up. We chickened out when they stopped for beer and we ran away. Mother suggested I find friends who were more wholesome, and she suggested the church youth group. I went, and she was right. The first night I met Hal, who wanted to take me to dinner. Wholesome is not necessarily saved, however, and Mother reminded me that believers are not to be unequally yoked with unbelievers. When we began to talk about marriage, I asked Hal if he knew the Lord personally, and he put his trust in Christ right then and there. We spent our engagement reading the New Testament together. Strange, but true. God was preparing us for marriage, something I recommend, because God is the one who created marriage. I'm Pat Binder. If the Son, therefore, shall make you free, you shall be free indeed.
0: If you would like to be free from the weight of sin by receiving Jesus Christ as Lord and Savior, or maybe you have questions about it, call 1-888-NEED-HIM right now. 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
2: I was born in Japan to a Japanese mother and an English father. Mother was a Christian, so I grew up attending Christian schools. At evangelistic meetings, I met Percy, a South African who came to Japan as a missionary. We married and I had children. While we were in South Africa on leave, x-rays revealed a tumor pressing on my optic nerve, impairing my vision. But I was pregnant and the baby would have died during surgery, so I refused the operation. Our baby son was born perfect, but my vision continued to worsen. World War II had begun, but we returned to Japan because God had called us as missionaries. In 1941, Percy was a school principal on the west coast of Japan when Pearl Harbor came and Japanese agents arrested him. God helped me provide food for Percy in prison and for my children until Mother persuaded them to let us all go to Tokyo where we live under house arrest. Food was rationed and bombings were frequent in Tokyo, but God protected us and provided our needs. We spent the last year of the war in a 9-foot square room expecting an invasion, but the atom bomb ended the war. After a furlough in South Africa, we returned to Japan to serve as missionaries once again. We shared God's love for 25 more years. Then we retired to Australia to live near our son. My blindness increased as the tumor grew. Within 2 years, I was blind, but our son took care of us. God's way is right. I'm Amy Luke. If the Son, therefore, shall make you free, ye shall be free indeed.
1: If you would like to be free from the weight of sin by accepting Jesus Christ as Lord and Savior, call 1-888-NEED-HIM right now. 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

0: horizon of your own life is dark, if you will allow Christ, the light of the world, to come into your heart, he can turn the darkness into glorious sunlight.
1: Billy Graham.
0: The Bible is explicit in its declaration that Christ is the light of the world. The people that walked in darkness have seen a great light, says the Bible. And then the Bible again says, in him was life, and the life was the light of men. When Jesus Christ, the light of the world, is permitted to shine in the human heart, the darkness of sin and despair flees before it as shadows flee from the noonday sun. I beg of you today to take the light of Christ, to take the life of Christ into your own heart. At this moment, you can know life and light if you let Christ into your heart.
1: Jesus wants to brighten your life with new hope, joy, and peace, and the knowledge that you'll live forever in heaven when you die. You can learn more about beginning a relationship with Jesus at findpeacewithgod.net, where the Billy Graham Evangelistic Association.

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Father,

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1: Before Mother died when I was 11, she told me to put my trust in Jesus. I assured her that I had, but I wasn't telling the truth. Dad remarried a woman who favored her own children over us, and that's when I began to feel inferior. I was 15 when Dad discovered I was sneaking out on dates, and he refused to let me go out again. I wrote my hatred in a diary, wishing he were dead. Then he suddenly died, and guilt consumed my life. My stepmother let me do as I pleased, and I ran wild, smoking and even drinking, which subdued my feelings of inferiority. Before long, I had a bad reputation. My friends abandoned me when I got pregnant, but a wonderful family helped take care of my baby until I got on my feet. I married Al, a man old enough to be my father, and he adopted my daughter. 4 years later, Al moved away because he couldn't take my drinking. My brother wrote saying he had put his trust in Christ, and I decided to clean up my life, too. I got in touch with Al, and he agreed to start over if I would join him. So I did. I wanted to go to church, and he agreed to do that, too. And then I quit because my clothes were tacky, that old inferiority complex. A neighbor invited my daughter to Sunday school, so I began going, too. And then one night I went to the altar and put my trust in Christ alone. Jesus set me free of guilt and gave me peace, and he'll do the same for you. I'm Millie. If the Son, therefore, shall make you free, ye shall be free indeed.
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3: Well, welcome to the 22nd session of our review of the book of Luke, Luke's Gospel. And we never want to enter the Word of God without a word of prayer, so let's bow our hearts. Father, we thank you for this opportunity. We thank you for your Word. We thank you for the presence of your Holy Spirit to open our understanding to this incredible climax, to this wonderful Gospel. We pray, Father, that you would help us apprehend that which you have here for us, for our learning and growth. As we commit this hour and ourselves into your hands, in the name of Yeshua, our King indeed. Amen. Okay, well, we're moving into the final week of the gospel period. We had the triumphal entry back when we were in Luke 19, and then the Olivet Discourse in Luke 21 last time. So this time, of course, we're going to deal with the Last Supper, the Last Seder, actually. It's 22, chapter 22 in Luke, but you'll also find it recorded in Matthew 26 and Mark 14. And John, of course, most of his gospel focuses on this final week. So he goes from chapter 13 all the way to 18, covering this intimate discourse and so forth. So I really encourage you as we go through this to make notes of the parallel passages and read them too, because they each have contributions the others miss. And so we're at the climax of the Gospel of Luke. And the series of events here are appointments, not accidents or coincidences. The rabbis say coincidence is not a kosher word. Every detail is under the direct control of Jesus Christ. He controls the timing, even his arrest and all that. He is in control. We'll notice that. Now, the gospel is defined by Paul in 1 Corinthians 15. We use the term gospel so loosely, and yet it's very specifically defined in the scripture that Jesus Christ died for our sins according to the scriptures, didn't disappear. It's the most documented death in the history of man. But not just died, he fulfilled dozens of specifications. Notice what Paul did not mention is the gospel. He didn't mention his example, his teaching, or even his miracles. And he did not just disappear. He died. He died for our sins, and he fulfilled hundreds of detailed specifications from the scriptures. So we're now going to engage in this climactic chronicle of the ultimate offering, the Passover lamb that taketh away the sin of the world. So verse 1, now the feast of unleavened bread drew nigh, which is called the Passover. Now recognize that Luke is a Gentile, not Jewish. The Feast of Unleavened Bread is a dominant label for about an eight-day celebration, in which is Passover. The terms are used often interchangeably and cause some confusion. Denotatively, there are separate feasts. The Feast of Passover is always on the 14th of Nisan. That means it could be any day of the week, depending on how the calendar falls. The Feast of Unleavened Bread is on the 15th of Nisan and lasts 7 days, at least as it's currently being observed. And the Feast of First Fruits is on the morning after Shabbat, after Passover, according to Leviticus 23. Thus, it's contained within the Feast of Unleavened Bread that embraces all of these, but all three feasts are distinct and separate. Now, the Akedah in Genesis 22 is one of the first places where this kind of thing shows up, because

0: Abraham tells Isaac that God will provide himself a lamb. We don't catch that often in verse 7 of Genesis 22. They're going up the hill, and Isaac's, we have the wood, where's the lamb? Abraham says that God will provide himself a lamb. And you think that's just a stall for the kid until they get up the hill. No, the Holy Spirit's superintending the text, every detail. We also, as we move into the New Testament, John the Baptist twice introduces Jesus publicly with a very Jewish title. Behold the Lamb that taketh away the sin of the world. These are Passover labels. These are Jewish labels. And there's also many, many anticipatory symbolisms all through the Bible. The whole idea of leaven being a type of sin and getting the leaven out of the house as part of Passover. The fact that not a bone was to be broken is predicted in the Old Testament several times. The timing of all this, it was on the anniversary of the new beginning under Noah. Noah's ark came to rest on the 17th day of the 7th month of the Genesis calendar, which is the 14th day on the 1st of Nisan on the religious calendar, which is to be the beginning of months. And then it's on the 3rd day of that is the 17th. And so we find this whole thing is anticipated in the structure of Genesis chapter 8, verse 4 and following. So we can go on and on. These examples are tucked away all through the pages of the Bible, from Genesis 1 to Revelation 22. Now, Passover, since on the 14th of Nisan, can be any day of the week, depending on the calendar falls. The Feast of Unleavened Bread follows that. And following that, somewhere, no matter where they are in the week, comes the Shabbat, the seventh day. It's the morning after the seventh day that they celebrate the Feast of First Fruits. But it's embraced by the Feast of Unleavened Bread because it runs for 7 or 8 days, depending. And so that Jesus rose from the dead when? On the Feast of First Fruits, because he was our first fruits. We discover that these feasts are not only commemorative historically, they're predictive prophetically. And the three spring feasts, Passover, Feast of Unleavened Bread, Feast of First Fruits, they speak of his first coming. The last three feasts, the three fall feasts, Feast of Trumpets, Yom Kippur, and Feast of Tabernacles, fall in the month of Tishri, they all speak in some way of his second coming. Between these is this strange one, Shavuot, or Pentecost, which is the day that the church was born in Acts chapter 2. And it may be pregnant with a lot of other meanings too. I encourage you to study these seven feasts of Moses in the Bible. There's another feast that's alluded to in the Bible that is not a feast of Moses, and that's Hanukkah. But that's mentioned in John 10:22, and is important to understand prophetically. But let's get down to verse 2. And the chief priests and the scribes sought how they might kill him, for they feared the people. Now, we know from Matthew 26, verse 5, they specifically planned to have him, to catch him, other than on a feast day, because they feared the people in an uprising. They knew that if there was a rumble of some kind, the Romans would be really unglued. So they wanted to do it low profile, not during a feast day. And, of course, it's interesting it all occurs on the highest feast of the year, because Jesus is controlling the timing, as we'll notice. Then entered Satan into Judas. Now, this is a strange phrase. Demons indwell others, but it's a rare thing for Satan himself to indwell Judas. But that's what it says. Then entered Satan into Judas, who surnamed Iscariot, being the number of the 12. In other words, he's one of the insiders, the 12. And so he was motivated and energized by none other than Satan himself. And that's confirmed also in John 13 and elsewhere. You know, it's really sobering to realize how close a person can come to God's kingdom and still be lost. Judas was with him those 3 years, 3.5 years, whatever. And yet, he allowed himself to get adversarial to the God of the universe. Can you imagine? Satan's participation in Jesus' death was his own downfall. For through dying, Jesus conquered Satan and death. So the ellipsis is interesting there. Let's move on to verse 4. And he went his way and communed with the chief priests, Judas. He went his way and he communed with the chief priests and captains how he might betray him unto them. And they were glad and covenanted to give him money. And of course, most of us realize he was betrayed for how much? 30 pieces of silver. If you go to Zechariah in the Old Testament, chapter 11, it says it has a very interesting a few verses there, verses that should capture our respect for the subtlety of the text all through the Bible. Zechariah writes, "I said unto them, if you think good, give me my price, and if not, forbear. So they weighed for my price 30 pieces of silver." He's not finished. "And the Lord said unto me, cast it unto the potter, a goodly price that I was prized out of them. And I took the 30 pieces of silver and cast them to the potter in the house of the Lord." This is a little skit or something that Zechariah is playing out at God's instruction. And God is saying that his price, God's price, that I was prized out of them, is 30 pieces of silver. The first person in here is very interesting. The price is interesting, 30 pieces of silver. It's interesting where this transaction takes place is in the house of the Lord, that is in the temple. And who ends up with the money? The potter. And we know from the New Testament that Judas, when he regretted what he had gotten into, he came back to give them the money back. They wouldn't accept it. He threw it on the floor and went out and hung himself. They couldn't put the money in the treasury because that was against the law. But they had good accountants on board. They figured they can spend the money paying for anticipated expenses. And the temple was responsible for burying strangers that died in the precincts. And so they had that. Some of those occurred every year, apparently. And there was a bargain piece of land by a potter, very cheap. They bought that land to bury strangers in. Who ends up with the 30 pieces of silver? The potter. Just as Zechariah lays out years before. The amount, the location of the transaction, and who ends up with the money, all tucked away in one of these remarkable little passages in Zechariah. So for what it's worth, let's move on. "And he went his way and communed with the chief priests and captains how he might betray him into them, and they were glad and covenant to give him money. And he promised and sought opportunity to betray him unto them in the absence of the multitude." That was the plan. Certainly not on a holiday, and certainly not the biggest holiday of the year, when every able-bodied Jew is required by law to be in Jerusalem. Psalm 41:9 points out this was all predicted, and Psalm 55 deals with it also. And also Psalm 69, one of the most quoted psalms in the Bible. On it goes, so you can dig those out at your leisure, and we'll move on here. Jesus predicted all of this back in Matthew 17 and Matthew 20 and elsewhere. "Then came the day of unleavened bread, when the Passover must be killed." The Passover seed. See, the Passover lamb is killed between the evenings on the 14th of Nisan. It starts at sundown and goes on. "And he sent Peter and John, saying, go and prepare us the Passover that we may eat. And they said unto him, where wilt thou that we prepare? And he said unto them, behold, when ye are entered into the city, there shall be a man meeting you, bearing a pitcher of water. Follow him into the house where he entereth in." This is a very strange sign because the women always got the water. But in this case, this is a clue, a sign. It's some kind of prearrangement that's implied here. So it may have been an undercover sign to keep it because of security. The fact that a man's doing it is unusual. "And ye shall say unto the goodman of the house, the master saith unto thee, where is the guest chamber where I shall eat the Passover with my disciples? And he shall show you a large upper room furnished. There, make ready." Straightforward all the way. "And they went and found as he had said unto them, and they made ready the Passover." And this would include a temple-approved lamb that was roasted. It would include appropriate wine and unleavened bread. I might mention that Nisan is in the spring, and grapes are harvested in the fall. So this was not grape juice, because they had no refrigeration. This is wine as we think of wine. I know there's a lot of people still write papers trying to challenge that. Those are people that are unfamiliar with the agricultural cycle in Israel. And then, of course, unleavened bread is part of the program here. Bitter herbs, commemorating their bondage in Egypt. All these things are spelled out in Exodus 12, in what they call the Egyptian Passover, the initial event that this celebrates. "And when the hour was come, he sat down, and the 12 apostles with him. And he said unto them, with desire I have desired to eat this Passover with you before I suffer." And it's interesting to realize, even up in the Galilee and on this trip down to Jerusalem, how frequently he makes reference to the fact that his destiny is to suffer and be killed And they didn't get it. They didn't pick up on that. This Passover, this is his last Passover. It has some interesting characteristics. And I say unto you, I will not any more eat thereof until it be fulfilled in the kingdom of God. And he took the cup and gave thanks and said, take this, divide it among yourselves. And the bread and wine, it's interesting, we take this so for granted when we do take communion. It started with Melchizedek back in Genesis 14, that he offers to Abraham bread and wine. Joseph's prophetic interpretations in Egypt also dealt with the baker and the wine steward. The wine steward in chapter 40, the baker later in chapter 40. The bread of life discourse by Jesus in John 6 all echoes these things in advance, if you will. The wine at Cana in John 2. And so we have all of these showing up. Now, in Exodus chapter 6, verses 6 and 7, we have the labels of four cups at Passover. And they're labeled from this passage, from Exodus 6, verses 6 and 7. Where it says, wherefore say unto the children of Israel, I am the Lord, and I will bring you out from under the burdens of the Egyptians. I will rid you out of their bondage. I will redeem you with a stretched out arm and with great judgments. And I will take you to me for a people, and I will be to you a God. And ye shall know that I am the Lord your God, which bringeth you out from under the burdens of the Egyptians. It's from this Hebrew text that we define the four cups. The bringing out from under the burdens, ridding them of bondage, or redemption, if you will. I will redeem you with a stretched out arm, and I will take you to me. Wow, that's key. Because in this upper room, not carried in Luke, but in John, there are several chapters that are dedicated to his discourse with them over this. How I go to prepare a place for you, and so forth, in chapter 14. Precious, precious chapter. Chapter 17, this intimate. It's the only place we have, word for word, this intimate prayer between Jesus and the Father. So these are the four cups, the cup of the bringing out, the cup of delivery, the cup of redemption, or sometimes called the cup of blessing, and the cup of taking out. These are the four cups. 1 Corinthians 10 deals with this also. There were bringing out, delivering, redemption, blessing. What's interesting is they only get to the third one. They don't take the last one. And he's not going to touch that until we're all with him, when he takes us out and we're together. Can you imagine the detail here? Four cups. The third cup, the cup of blessing, as Paul calls it in 1 Corinthians 10. That was used, for the Lord's Supper, or we call communion. It's interesting that the Mishnah, the Jewish commentary, alludes to the mixing of warm water with the wine, and the libraries are full of speculations by rabbis. They don't know why they do that, but they know they do that. And they don't know why they do it because they don't read John 19 or Matthew 27, which explains the cause of death. And we go on. And Jesus continues, I say unto you, I will not drink of the fruit of the wine until the kingdom of God shall come. And so some scholars, in fact, I think most of the serious ones, believe that the fourth cup is deferred. It's that fourth cup that they didn't finish, that he's going to finish when we are with him at the marriage supper. Continues verse 19, and he took bread and gave thanks and brake it and gave it to them, saying, this is my body, which is given for you. This do in remembrance of me. How interesting it is that even to this day, the matzah in a Jewish Passover is striped and pierced. It's in three parts, and the middle one is hidden and so forth. It's interesting that Jesus only introduces in his entire ministry only two sacraments. This is one of them. We call it the Lord's Supper or communion. And the other one is baptism. Those are the two sacraments, the only two sacraments. He says, likewise, also the cup after supper, saying, this cup is the New Testament of my blood, which is shed for you. Now realize, Luke is getting all this from testimony. We see the pattern more intensely portrayed, that they took the bread first, the wine last, and so forth. In the more John and Matthew were there, and they detail it more accurately. In any case, the Last Supper was instituted for at least three reasons. This do in remembrance of me, Paul tells us in 1 Corinthians 11. The other reason is to proclaim his death until he returns. That also comes up in 1 Corinthians 11. And of course, in 1 Corinthians 10, it's a reminder to the unity of the church. These are the three express reasons in the text. Get to verse 21 now. And but behold, the hand of him that betrayeth me is with me on the table. This is a bombshell. Judas was undercover. He was planning to betray him at a more convenient time. But I want to emphasize that Jesus is in control. And here in this dinner, he announces that he's going to be betrayed. And the betrayer is here at the table. Can you imagine the panic in Judas? He's got a problem. He's either got to give this thing up, or he's got to move out right now. It's sort of a fish and cut bait moment. And he obviously, leaves the area. Truly the Son of Man goeth as it was determined. Jesus talking. Truly the Son of Man goeth as it was determined. But woe unto that man by whom he is betrayed. Because that was predicted in Psalm 41 verse 9. And there's a whole thing background of that psalm with Ahithophel and all that. We won't get into that here. It is quoted, though, as being fulfilled by Judas prophetically. And so Judas is on his way. Now, of course, that stirs up a lot of discussion. And by the way, there's probably more than 12 there. The 12 were there, but there are probably more, by the way, because Cleopas and some of the others were also there later after the resurrection. They began to inquire among themselves which of them it was that should do this thing. So they're buzzing about that. But again, they start getting into their pride and selfishness here. There was also strife among them of which of them would be accounted the greatest. It's interesting. They didn't just focus on the fact, hey, there's a mole in the area. There's a spy in the group or something. They also start to argue about who's going to be sitting at the right place and all that stuff. There's worldliness even here at the last Seder. How characteristic. And this wasn't the first time, of course, because we saw that in Luke 9. It shows up in Matthew 20 and Mark 9 of the strife, whose pride is always there. And Jesus said unto them, the kings of the Gentiles exercise lordship over them, and they that exercise authority upon them are called benefactors. But ye shall not be so. But he that is greatest among you, let him be as the younger, and he that is chief as he that doth serve. And in the other accounts, of course, they have the washing of the feet and so forth as a demonstration that here the Lord himself is taking the most menial task in that custom. But he continues here. For whether is greater, he that sitteth at meat or he that serveth? Is not he that sitteth at meat? But I'm among you as he that serveth. Ye are they which have continued with me in my temptations, and I appoint you unto you a kingdom as my Father hath appointed unto me. So he's telling them to be cool, but have a servant's heart, that ye may eat and drink at my table in my kingdom and sit on the thrones judging the 12 tribes of Israel. Boy, this is an interesting phrase. We know there's 12 tribes. There are 12 apostles, and those apostles are going to rule from thrones over the 12 tribes, which means, by the way, that Paul's not one of them because he was called to the Gentiles. So there's a whole other thing out of that. But 12 apostles, 12 tribes, and here they're linked together. And the Lord said, Simon, Simon, behold, Satan hath desired to have you, that he may sift you as wheat. Boy, Peter singled out already, huh? By the way, something everyone misses. The word you there is in the plural. It's not just Peter. We always pick on him because of what happens later. But it's all of us. Satan hath desired to have you, all of you, that he may sift you as wheat. But we have an intercessor. Jesus' full-time job right now is to intercede on our behalf. Man, what an advocate we have right in the throne room of the universe. Anyway, he continues here, but I have prayed for thee that thy faith fail not. And when thou art converted, strengthen the brethren. When thou art converted. So even after the resurrection, he's going to tell the disciples and Peter what's happened. In other words, he's not considered part of the clique there because of his denials. Later on, up in Galilee, when they have that breakfast by the seaside, John 21, he gives Peter three chances to reconfirm himself. But here he says, when thou art converted, strengthen the brethren. I hope he's praying for me that my faith fail not. He should be praying for all of us that our faith fail not. What an advocate to have. Converted, turned around, of course, and you know what that means. And he said to them, Peter said, Lord, I'm ready to go with thee, both into prison and to death. Isn't that great? Boy, if Peter was anything, he was courageous, a little impulsive perhaps. How interesting it is that we fail in our strong suit, not our weakest suit. Here Peter is bold. If he had a strength, it was boldness, and yet he's the one that fails to be bold when he needed to be bold. That should humble all of us. Whatever we think our strength is, that's our vulnerability also. Maybe pride is part of that dimension. We always fail at the point of our greatest strength. Abraham's faith. Remember, he lied about his wife, Sarah. Didn't really lie. He was a sister too, but still it was a misleading statement. Moses' meekness. He was known as a meek man. That was one of his characteristics. Yet he lost his temper and thus he failed to inherit what was his. Denied entrance into Canaan in Numbers 20. And Peter's bravery, because he denies the Lord three times. That poor guy, he's going to be remembered throughout eternity as the guy that denied the Lord. Think of David. He's the one that's going to be remembered as an adulterer and a murderer. And Jesus said, I tell thee, Peter. He just said, I'll go to prison, I'll go to death. Jesus said, I tell thee, Peter, the cock shall not crow this day before thou shalt thrice deny that thou knowest me. And it's more colorfully expressed in one of the other Gospels. Before the cock crow twice, you'll deny me thrice. That just tells you the first time he crowed twice. But anyway, we go on here. It would seem to be a contradiction in Mark 14:30. Before the cock crow twice, thou shalt deny me thrice. And because that famous movie about Jesus done in the 20s, they worked that phrase. And so we all remember that.
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4: I was a Marine fighter pilot in the South Pacific during World War II, where my dive bombing skills were legendary. I also had to ditch my plane in a volcanic lake. Then I served two tours in the Korean War flying Panther jets. But neither of those wars compares with the spiritual war I fought for too many years, resisting my lovely wife's exhortation to follow Christ. I mocked her and her pastor, who came to see me at work one day, saying I needed to know Jesus Christ as my Savior. I asked, how can you know somebody who's been dead 2,000 years? That question woke me up nights, and I finally went to church one Sunday morning. There I learned that Jesus Christ is very much alive, and He will come into your heart and life if you ask, which I did, weeping all the way to the altar. It turns out His orders are all contained in the Bible. Salvation was the happiest day of my life, and He did have a plan for my life, which included becoming a missionary pilot in South America, where we had some incredible experiences sharing the good news. When we returned to the U.S., the greatest challenge to my faith came when our youngest son was hit and killed by a car. But God used even that tragedy to bring hundreds of young people to salvation. So I'll keep following the orders of my Lord and Savior until He calls me home. And if you're smart, you'll do the same. I'm Jack McGuckin. If the Son, therefore, shall make you free, you shall be free indeed.
3: If you would like to be free from the weight of sin by receiving Jesus Christ as Lord and Savior, or maybe you have questions about it, call 1-888-NEED-HIM right now. 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

0: You see a lot of spooky decorations and costumes this time of year. But none of them are nearly as scary as a life without purpose. A wandering soul.
1: God did not create you to be defeated, discouraged, and frustrated. A wandering soul seeking in vain for peace of heart and peace of mind.
0: Billy Graham.
1: He has bigger plans for you. He has a larger orb and a greater life for you. The answer to your problem, however great, is as near as your Bible and as real as your heartbeat. The Bible says, in all these things, we are more than conquerors through Him that loved us. You can turn to Jesus Christ today and find Him more than adequate to fill all the longings and desires of your soul and take away that gloomy, pessimistic feeling and give you a reason for living and a reason for existence.
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0: home world. This is Ken Ham, founder of the ministry behind the Ark Encounter and Creation Museum. In our culture today, the unborn, disabled, elderly, or terminally ill are increasingly seen as burdens we must bear. For example, one article commenting on anti-aging research described people living to old ages as creating a care home world full of decrepit people. But this isn't how the Bible views people. We are fearfully and wonderfully made in the image of God. We have value and purpose because we are made in God's image, not because of our quality of life or what we contribute to society. God sent His Son to give His life for us that we might receive salvation. That's how much value we have.
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0: From the files of Unshackled, Pacific Garden Mission presents Free Indeed.
1: I was the youngest of 11 children. Mother was always concerned about my health, but she's the one who died young when I was only 14. Shortly after that, I passed out and doctors discovered that I had 3 kidneys, 2 on one side, so they operated to remove the single one. I'd known Cora since we were 9 years old in Sunday school, and we began dating when I was 16. We married when I was 18. The next summer, I was hauling feed in my truck when the spring broke, and the truck skidded and then rolled onto a car with 5 people. I was frantic, fearing I had killed them. They were okay, but what if I had died? Where would I spend eternity? When our son was born, the same question haunted me. I'd gone to church all my life, but didn't understand that God promises eternal life only through the blood of Christ. I prayed and received Christ as Savior. We homeschooled our kids when it wasn't even legal, so they would know God's ways instead of the world's. We farmed and built barns in our Missouri farming community. Our faith was tested when a horse fell on our young daughter, but we prayed as she lay in ICU and God healed her. We've been through many catastrophes, several serious car wrecks, a fire that burned one of our barns, and even lawsuits. But God is faithful, and our children serve the Lord. I'm Mitchell Boggs, and I know that Jesus will set you free, and if the Son therefore shall make you free, ye shall be free indeed.
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0: put up a false front, a mask for the world to see that hides the real you? Billy Graham reminds us that won't work with God.
1: The real you is going into eternity. Where will you spend eternity? How shall we escape if you neglect the one way God offers? Because God is offering you an escape. He offers you a way, a permanent way of salvation. He's willing to forgive all the past sin. He's willing to give you eternal life that begins right here tonight. He's willing to guarantee you heaven in the life to come because of what Christ did on the cross for you. And in that death, burial, and resurrection, you find your salvation, and you'll find it only there.
0: What a gift it is, and it's all yours when you trust your life to Jesus Christ. 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

0: 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And now, here is Scripture on Creation.
1: Thank you and welcome to Scripture on Creation. I'm Scott Kump.
2: And I'm Dr. Ben Scripture.
1: Dr. Scripture, the celebration of our nation being established 250 years ago is almost here.
2: Mm-hmm.
1: And for our program today, you wanted to do something to commemorate that.
2: Yeah, Scott. It's interesting that what we celebrate on the 4th of July, calling it Independence Day, was really simply an idea. It was a declaration. America declared its independence from Britain on July 4th, 1776. But it wasn't until September 3rd, 1783, that the Treaty of Paris was signed, which officially ended the Revolutionary War and forced Great Britain to recognize the United States as a sovereign and independent nation.
1: So the United States truly began and was founded upon just an idea,
2: mm-hmm.
1: and one that the rest of the world was skeptical about the possibility of it succeeding.
2: Indeed. It was called the Great Experiment. Several facets of the establishment of this new nation were experimental, so to speak. Could a self-governing populace peacefully elect and transfer power to their leaders? You know, democracy once existed in small city-states in ancient Greece, but applying republican principles on a geographically massive scale, like the 13 colonies, was something never tried before. The functions of the Constitution and Bill of Rights would be working hypotheses, testing whether or not abstract ideas like natural rights, separation of powers, and checks and balances between those powers could sustainably maintain order. Monarchy had always been the seat of power and authority to rule, but it's interesting that such authority was considered to have come from God. So, could a government derive its power solely from the consent of the governed rather than divine right? When this nation began as an idea, as a declaration, all those questions remained to be answered.
1: And here now, 250 years later, the answer to all those questions seems to be yes.
2: Yes. Now, compared to the longevity of many nations in the past, 250 years is relatively young.
1: True.
2: India, China, Egypt, Iran have all been around from 4,000 to 5,000 years. You know, Rome lasted 1,000 years, but none of them were based on the ideals the United States was founded upon. And although this new government was going to derive its authority to govern from the people, the idea of divine right was still at the core of where that authority comes from. Now, Scott, most people are at least familiar with the words of the Declaration of Independence. Can you recite any of it?
1: Isn't there a phrase like, "We hold these truths to be self-evident, that all men are created equal"?
2: Very good. And that's great that you got that word "created" in there, which we'll be discussing as we continue. But those famous words of the Declaration actually begin the second paragraph of the statement. The first paragraph says this: the source and date of the document is written in Congress, July 4th, 1776, and then the statement, the unanimous declaration of the 13 United States of America. When in the course of human events, it becomes necessary for one people to dissolve the political bands which have connected them with another, and to assume among the powers of the earth the separate and equal station to which the laws of nature and of nature's God entitle them, a decent respect to the opinions of mankind requires that they should declare the causes which impel them to the separation. We hold these truths to be self-evident, that all men are created equal, and that they are endowed by their Creator with certain inalienable rights, that among these are life, liberty, and the pursuit of happiness. That to secure these rights, governments are instituted among men, deriving their just powers from the consent of the governed. Okay, I'll stop there. However, that's only about 1/4 of the entire preamble, as it's called. But in that first paragraph, note that Congress's claim to a separate and equal station among the powers of the earth was based on an entitlement from the laws of nature and of nature's God. So, given that logic, where does the right to be a separate and equal station, in this instance meaning a separate and equal people, come from?
1: It said, the laws of nature and nature's God.
2: Right. Whatever those laws of nature might be, it was understood that they are governed by God. It's stated quite simply, nature's God, in other words, the God of nature. So, is it reasonable to propose then that the writers of our Declaration of Independence understood that the existence of God was a given? And although they didn't use the word in that sentence, it was a given that God was the creator of nature.
1: Seems obvious to me.
2: Well, if words mean anything, I agree. And then we come to the more famous second paragraph. And if there were any doubts that our founders presumed that one, there is a God, and two, that he is the creator, they are laid to rest. They believed it was simply self-evident that the creator endowed man with rights. It was the creator who had the fundamental right to give rights to his creatures, that is, men. And I don't want to get sidetracked with gender or race issues here. Yes, how those rights were proportioned out by self-serving men was inconsistent. But the ideal was and is that all human beings are created equal, and all people have inalienable rights. You know, Scott, when's the last time you used the word inalienable?
1: I'd say it was the last time I read the Declaration of Independence.
2: Well, exactly. And the same goes for me. It is not a word we use much. We can't even decide how to spell it. Is it inalienable or unalienable?
1: I know. I've always wondered which is right.
2: Well, they're both right. They mean the exact same thing. The difference is purely stylistic, but the meaning may be a bit vague. So here are some synonyms that we do understand. Unchallengeable, absolute, undeniable. That's what inalienable means. Now, who can give unchallengeable, absolute, and undeniable rights to someone?
1: Well, someone who is himself unchallengeable, absolute, and undeniable.
2: Yes. And that was the writers of our Declaration of Independence understanding of God. The God who created the laws of nature and mankind. The unchallengeable creator, the absolute, with a capital A, is the one who gives us human beings our rights. The Creator has given people rights, and then the people can and have given governing bodies the right to govern, or to put it another way, to rule, to make rules. And that is made clear in the last sentence we read from the preamble. Remember, referring to those inalienable rights of life, liberty, and the pursuit of happiness, it said that to secure these rights, governments are instituted among men, deriving their just powers from the consent of the governed.
1: That is interesting. The founders were very careful to make it clear that the rights and thus the power resided in the governed, not the government.
2: Amen. So then let's think through let's call it the chain of command. The absolute is God, the Creator, who gives undeniable rights to man, who gives powers to governments for the purpose of making sure those rights are secure, that is, protected. But now, let's suppose that those people begin to question that God is the Creator, or even that there is a God at all. Does that affect the exercise of those people's rights? Well, does the foundation of a building affect its ability to stand?
1: Of course it does. If you destroy the foundation, eventually the building will collapse.
2: And the building of a nation, which is founded on ideas, will collapse if those ideas are destroyed. Now, Thomas Jefferson, the author of this Declaration of Independence we've been discussing, understood this and expressed his concern with these words. They are engraved in the marble wall of the northeast portico of the Jefferson Memorial Monument in Washington, D.C. He said, quote, God who gave us life gave us liberty. Can the liberties of a nation be secure when we have removed a conviction that these liberties are the gift of God? Unquote. He considered it to be a rhetorical question. The answer, of course, being no. Our liberties are not secure if we are not convinced that they are given to us by God. And the irony is palpable. The understanding that God is the giver of life and liberty is foundational to the understanding that our rights to life and liberty are based on God's authority to give us those rights. So people then establish a government to protect those rights, but then direct that government to deny the existence of God, eradicating the origin of an authority for their rights. The governing bodies eventually then claim that authority for themselves. And as Jefferson warned, those liberties are then no longer secure.
1: Dr. Scripture, what Jefferson said is very sobering. We see signs of what he warned against all around us.
2: Mm-hmm.
1: It's almost as though he was a prophet. But I have a question about Jefferson's beliefs. You hear about him not believing the Bible and that he was a deist. Do we know what he really believed about God as the creator?
2: Well, that is a good question, Scott. My understanding is that Jefferson had significant issues with the miracles recorded in the Bible. And he even wrote his own version of parts of the Bible in a book titled The Life and Morals of Jesus of Nazareth, which only focused on Jesus' moral philosophy. It's apparent that he was not a believer in the Lord Jesus Christ as his Savior. However, although he was not a born-again Christian, his belief in God and the Creator is undeniable. He was just adamant that no form of spiritual belief or religious system be imposed on anyone or enforced by any government. Now, here's another quote which is also engraved on the Jefferson Memorial Monument. It appears on the northwest portico and says, "Almighty God hath created the mind free. All attempts to influence it by temporal punishments or burdens are a departure from the plan of the holy author of our religion. No man shall be compelled to frequent or support religious worship or ministry, or shall otherwise suffer on account of his religious opinions or belief." Now, I could ask, how does Jefferson propose to establish without question the plan of the holy author if he picks and chooses what parts of the Word of God he deems legitimate? But that's another whole discussion. What is obvious from his statement is he definitely believed in a holy, transcendent God who had the power to create the laws of nature and who had the right and authority to establish the laws of morality. Here's a couple other quotes giving us some insight into his understanding of God as creator and God's relationship with man. Quote, "The creator has made the earth for the living, not the dead. And man has been subjected by his creator to the moral law, of which his feelings, or conscience, as it is sometimes called, are the evidence with which his creator has furnished him." Unquote.
1: It's amazing how things have changed in 250 years.
2: It sure is.
1: The founders of the United States clearly articulated their beliefs and based the establishment of our nation and our rights on those beliefs. But now, if a public official expresses those same types of beliefs, he or she is criticized by much of the media and labeled intolerant.
2: It's tragic, Scott, and troubling to think about where our nation is heading, given just the warning of Thomas Jefferson, let alone the Word of God. What I hope and pray for is that as our nation celebrates our 250th birthday in earnest, some attention will be given to what actually happened on July 4th, 1776, and the ideas that gave birth to the great experiment will be evaluated and understood by large numbers of we who are governed, and by those who have been chosen to govern. And maybe, just maybe, by the grace of God, our Creator, going forward, the words, "In God we trust," will be realized to a greater extent than they are today. God, who gave us life, gave us liberty. Can the liberties of a nation be secure when we have removed a conviction that these liberties are the gift of God? And that's not what I ask. That's what Thomas Jefferson asked.
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2: Even as a child, dark fantasies of death persisted in my thoughts. Maybe it was our Jewish heritage of persecution, though my family were non-observant Jews. As the older sister of three brothers, I became a skilled babysitter and had a babysitting business by age 11. One of the fathers introduced me to occult books and pornographic pictures. I became addicted to things of darkness, which filled me with self-loathing. At 14, I worked in a children's rehabilitation center and wanted to be a special education teacher. My mother disdained the handicapped children, but I loved them. I graduated at 16, already smoking pot and drinking alcohol. I took a job as a nurse's aide and lived in a dorm at the hospital where other women introduced me to amphetamines. I dated one man after another, but the deeper I dove into drugs and the occult, the worse I felt. Where was the God of the Jews? Why didn't I have peace of mind? I took pills trying to end my life, then became scared of the uncertainty of what came after death and vomited them up. I became pregnant, and I aborted my baby. It was so horrific, I vowed never again. I kept the baby from my second pregnancy and quit drugs. When my daughter was 6 years old, I began reading the Bible, and the words of Jesus transformed my life. He gave me peace with God. He set me free. I'm Rebecca. And if the Son therefore shall make you free, ye shall be free indeed.
1: If you would like to be free from the weight of sin by receiving Jesus Christ as Lord and Savior, call 1-888-NEED-HIM right now. Free Indeed is a production of Pacific Garden Mission, 1458 South Canal Street, Chicago, Illinois, 60607. 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
1: Franklin Graham.
0: The anchor that we need is Jesus Christ. He said, I'll never leave you or forsake you. And if we put our faith and trust in Him, we know that He will take us through the storms of this life all the way to heaven one day, where we'll spend eternity with Him.
1: Knowing that truth can give you a hope that is unshakable. That's what Franklin's father, Billy Graham, said.
2: The turbulence of the world will continue. 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Do you have that psychological peace?
1: 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We're the Billy Graham Evangelist Association.

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1: Has sin created a barrier between you and God? 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
2: Why is it that Isaiah's people came to a place where they would look up to God and say, God, have mercy on us? And God said, no, I'm not going to hear your prayer. What is Isaiah saying to a sinful nation in that day? God is well able to hear your prayers. It's not that he cannot hear your prayers, it is that he will not hear your prayers because your sin has created a barrier between you and a holy God.
1: Welcome to Love Worth Finding, featuring the profound truth of the gospel simply stated in the teachings of Pastor Adrian Rogers. You don't have to look at the news for long to see that America is a nation in crisis. The prophet Isaiah boldly pointed out the sins of his day. Upon a closer look, we can see distinct parallels to the sins of our day: bloody hands, lying lips, and wicked hearts. What brought about this sin? How did Isaiah's people come to such a critical point that God would not hear their prayers? If you have your Bible, turn now to Isaiah chapter 59, as Adrian Rogers shares a word for a nation in crisis.
2: Look in Isaiah chapter 59, verse 1. Behold, the Lord's hand is not shortened, that it cannot save, neither is his ear heavy, that it cannot hear. God is not palsied, and God is not deaf, but, verse 2, your iniquities have separated between you and your God, and your sins have hid his face from you that he will not hear. For your hands are defiled with blood, and your fingers with iniquity. Your lips have spoken lies. Your tongue hath muttered perverseness. None calleth for justice, nor any pleadeth for truth. They trust in vanity and speak lies. They conceive mischief and bring forth iniquity. Now, what is Isaiah saying to a sinful nation in that day? God is well able to hear your prayers. It's not that he cannot hear your prayers, it is that he will not hear your prayers because your sin has created a barrier between you and a holy God. And Isaiah tells us what the sin of that day was and how it tracks and parallels the sin of our day. First of all, look in verse 2, they had bloody hands. Bloody hands. America is swimming in an ocean of blood. A modern Holocaust has stained and flooded America. The blood of some 30 million preborn babies cries out from the ground against a senseless

0: 1972, that horrendous Roe v. Wade ruling, when nine men dressed in black robes said that a little preborn baby can be treated as a piece of protoplasm, and we in America are now killing babies at the rate of 4,000 a day. Notice what Isaiah said, your iniquities have separated between you and your God, your sins have hid his face from you. Verse 3, your hands are defiled with blood. That's where we are in America today. Bloody hands. But then he goes on to say not only bloody hands, but lying lips. Again, look, if you will, in verse 3. Your lips have spoken lies. Your tongue hath muttered perverseness. Lying lips. Number 3, wicked hearts. Look, if you will, in verse 4. None calleth for justice, nor any pleadeth for truth. They trust in vanity and speak lies. They conceive mischief and bring forth iniquity. What are we being told today? We're being told that adultery is really no big deal. Everybody does that. Friend, I want to tell you, if a man will not keep a sacred vow before Almighty God to his wife, I wouldn't trust him to keep any promise anywhere, anytime. We're being told today that private morality can be disconnected from public service. That's not what God's Word says. Ecclesiastes chapter 10 verse 1 says this, that dead flies cause the ointment of the apothecary to send forth a stinking savor. So doth a little folly in him that is in reputation for wisdom and honor. Dead flies in the ointment. Friend, something stinks in America. Now, what has brought about this condition? Why is it that Isaiah's people came to a place where they would look up to God and say, God, have mercy on us? And God said, no, I'm not going to hear your prayer. What brought about bloody hands, lying lips, and wicked hearts? Three things. I want you to see them right here in this text. Number one, the people had been feeding on a diet of deception. Look in verse 5. They hatch viper's eggs and weave the spider's web. He that eateth of their eggs dieth, and that which is crushed breaketh out into a viper. Now, if you look at verse 5 and link verse 5 to verse 4, you're going to find out that those viper's eggs, those snake eggs that he's talking about that are hatched in hell's incubators, they are devilish lies and philosophies that are being hatched, were hatched in Isaiah's day and also being hatched in our day, lying, poisonous philosophies that are being swallowed down by adults and youth alike. Our world, our nation, is on a snake egg diet, a diet of deception. The incubators that hatch those eggs are materialism and humanism, New Ageism, liberalism. They've hatched these out. The old granddaddy serpent who has spawned and fertilized these eggs is Satan himself, because he's a liar and the father of all lies. There are certain philosophical underpinnings that are so incipient in American life today that they are poisoning our educational, our philosophical, our religious, our economic and political outlook, and our young people are going to public schools and each morning they're served a snake egg omelet. They swallow these things down. Our kids are not being raised in a society, in a school that says that they have rights that are given to them, unalienable rights given by Almighty God, but they are told that the universe is self-existing, not created. And the wisdom that built this great nation is being laughed at. But here's the sad thing. Look, if you will, in verse 5. They hatch viper's eggs. They weave the spider's web. He that eateth their eggs dieth. Now watch that. And that which is crushed breaketh out into a viper. When you come against these things and try to stamp them out, all you do is create more snakes. To stamp out these snake eggs is not the answer. Now, not only is there a diet of deception, But that is compounded by a second thing in America that makes our nation a nation in crisis. Not only a diet of deception, but a web of wickedness. A web of wickedness. Look again in verse 5, if you will. He says here in verse 5, they weave the spider's web. I got down my encyclopedia and read some about spiders. I don't know whether you have a love affair with spiders or not. I don't. But spiders weave a web, almost invisible, very sticky. And the purpose of that web is to catch an unsuspecting insect who will fly into that web, become entangled by that web, where the spider can come out and wrap him up in more strands of that web. Then the spider injects poison into the body of that insect, and then the spider sucks that insect dry. Now, Satan has woven some webs, and he is poisoning and sucking dry a generation of young people today. Satan has a network, are you listening to me? A web of evil that is absolutely terrifying. And our young people can hardly see the web. They don't understand it. There's pornography, for example, the web of pornography. Pastor Rogers, does pornography lead to degeneracy? Pornography is degeneracy. That's what it is. Our kids today can get on the internet and watch unspeakable, unmentionable things. There are more adult bookstores in America today than there are McDonald's restaurants. Pornography is a multi-billion dollar industry. That is a web. And so many kids and adults alike are being caught in it. Satan has his web of drugs and alcohol, a deadly trap. America is filled today with walking dead whose lives have been sucked dry by the spiders of alcohol and drug abuse. I read where students spend $5.5 billion on alcohol, more than they spend on non-alcoholic drinks and books put together. On alcoholic beverages. And these Madison Avenue people come into the living room through their beer ads and through their sports ads, and they'll have these boys, as I've said before, out there on a bass boat somewhere hoisting a six-pack, and one of them smiles and says to the other one, "It doesn't get any better than this." Boy, they're right. It always gets worse. Doesn't get any better than this. And we have a generation of walking dead who've been sucked dry, embalmed by alcohol. There's a sticky web of immorality. Young people are being told today there are no fixed standards of right or wrong. And the media and entertainment has created the myth that premarital sex, extramarital sex, homosexuality are on the same level as chastity, monogamy, and heterosexuality. And in our so-called sex education classes in many of our schools, they have a threefold goal, and that is to teach children how to fornicate without guilt, without catching a disease, and without conceiving a baby. That's called sex education today. How would you like your child to go to school and hear what some are being taught? Here's what they're being taught. Here's the textbook. Quote, "Premarital sexual intercourse is acceptable for both men and women if they are involved in a stable, loving relationship. It has been suggested by some marriage counseling authorities that all couples should live together before they're married." How would you like that for education? Or listen to this. "Often promiscuity is labeled as bad by persons who do not accept this type of behavior. As with other patterns of sexual behavior, one should not pin a good or bad on a practice." Here's another. "Morality is individual. It is what you think it is. Your conception of what is right or wrong morally is an individual decision." May God have mercy upon us. When these tell us we cannot pray, we cannot read God's word, we cannot post the Ten Commandments, but we can denigrate God's word and God's law. And kids today talk about going all the way. That's the one thing they don't do. They haven't gone all the way. They go a little further when they catch a disease along the way, a little further when a baby is conceived and they have to tell a father or a mother, a little further if they decide to murder that baby. But they really haven't gone all the way until they stand before a holy God who says, thou shalt not commit adultery. A holy God that says, flee fornication. Friend, we are in a terrible situation. What has brought about this crisis in America? Number one, a diet of deception. Number two, a web of wickedness. Number three, the trashing of truth. The trashing of truth. Fast forward to verse 14. Well, let's begin in verse 13. Let's begin in verse 12. For our transgressions are multiplied before thee. Our sins testify against us. For our transgressions are with us. And as for our iniquities, we know them. In transgressing and lying against the Lord and departing away from our God, speaking oppression and revolt, conceiving and uttering from the heart words of falsehood. Now watch this. And judgment is turned away backward. And justice standeth afar off. Why has judgment been turned away backward? Why does justice wait in the wings? Here it is. For truth is fallen in the street, and equity cannot enter. Yea, truth faileth. And he that departeth from evil maketh himself a prey. That is, when you stand up and speak against it, you become the bad guy. When you call for justice, when you call for truth, you become the guy in the black hat. But notice what he says. He says there's a traffic jam. Justice, equity cannot come through the streets because truth is fallen. And all of the traffic is backed up because truth is fallen in the streets. Well, what caused truth to fall? Notice truth is not dead. There is a traffic jam. Justice and equity cannot enter. It's not that truth is non-existent. You can't ever murder truth. It is not that truth is dead. Truth will not die. But truth has stumbled. Truth is lying prostrate on the ground. Why? Well, she's been knocked down in America by doctors of philosophy. She's been tripped up in America by dishonest politicians, and she has been chloroformed by liberal preachers. And she's lying there in the street. May I say with all of the unction, function, and emotion of my soul, God help me to say it. The job in America today is to put truth back on her feet. That is the job in America, to put truth back on her feet. And I really believe there's not a lot wrong in America that could not be put right quickly, dramatically, if across America, in the pulpits of America, this Sunday and every Sunday, a generation of preachers would open the book of truth and preach, thus saith the Lord God Almighty, without fear or favor. We're in a situation today that is a crisis. Why did God write a Bible? He calls that Bible the Word of Truth. Why did God send the Holy Spirit? He calls the Holy Spirit the Spirit of Truth. How does God describe Himself? He describes Himself as the truth. Who is Jesus? Jesus said, I am the way, the truth, and the life. What is the church? The church is called the pillar and the ground of truth. Apostle John said, I have no greater joy than to know that my children walk in the truth. We can get facts from the internet. There's a difference between facts and truth. Knowledge may double. Truth will never double. There is eternal truth. Truth is what food is to your body, light is to your eyes, and melody is to your ears. Now, you know what most of us want to do? Most of us want to be stamping out snake eggs. Most of us want to be sweeping down spider's webs. But friend, you stamp out a snake egg, just more snakes. You sweep down a spider's web, you've done it before. It's back the next morning, is it not? We need something that will slay the snake and destroy the spider. And that is truth. That is truth. Only truth. Only truth. Only truth can keep this daddy serpent from spawning those eggs. Only truth can keep that spider from weaving those sticky webs. We need to lift up truth in America today, to put truth on her feet. And I want to call upon you and every believer to rededicate himself to the truth. Parents, teach your children to live the truth, to love the truth, to tell the truth, to know the truth, to believe the truth. Jesus said, sanctify them through thy word. Thy word is truth. Let me give you Proverbs here. I'm almost finished. Proverbs 23, verse 23. Buy the truth and sell it not. Buy the truth and sell it not. There is a prize to possess. It is truth. There is a price to pay. You must buy the truth. You must study it, pore over it, learn it, live it, know it. And you must preserve the truth. Don't let anybody take the truth from you. That truth is in God's word. The early Christians did not argue over the Bible. They loved it. They believed it. They expounded it. They poured it forth as white hot lava. One by one, person by person, family by family, city by city, church by church, we've got to take America back. We've got to take America back. My heart is broken over snake eggs, spider webs, and traffic jams. What about you? Are you right with God? Do you think it's somebody else's problem? What about your home? What about your business relationships? Have you been feeding on snake eggs? Some right now are wrapped up in spider's webs. There's only one thing that'll set you free. Jesus said, you shall know the truth, and the truth will make you free. And I want to tell you, the truth is today that God loves you. The truth is today that Jesus Christ died for you. He carried your sins to the cross, and with his blood, he paid your sin debt. The truth is that he walked out of that grave and he has ascended to high hills of glory. The truth is that one day soon, and very soon I hope, he's coming again. And the truth is, if you will believe on him and trust him, he will save you, I promise you, on the authority of the word of God. And not only will he save you, but praise his holy name, he will satisfy you. What you're longing for, you'll never find until you find in the Lord Jesus. And not only will he save you and satisfy you, he'll sanctify you. He'll begin to make you more and more and more and more and more like him. Now, when you come to Jesus, you're not going to sprout wings and get a halo right away. You'll have to grow. But this saving Jesus is the satisfying, sanctifying Jesus. Now, I'll tell you something else. He'll secure you. He'll keep you. He'll keep you. It's not a matter of you holding on to him. He'll hold you if you truly, really give him your heart and your life. You know, if I could give my heart to Jesus for you today, I would, but I cannot. I've preached as best I know how. But the Lord sent me here to tell you today that he loves you. And he invites you to give your heart, your home to him. Once and for all, now and forever. Just say, Lord Jesus, come into my heart. Forgive my sin, cleanse me, and save me, Lord Jesus.
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2: I grew up trying to be cool and hang out with the in crowd, so I would swear, smoke, and fight at the drop of a hat. When I was 13, my younger brother and I started taking boxing lessons. This led to my part-time career as a prize fighter. But I took on boxing with the same lack of seriousness that I did most things in life. After taking one too many beatings in the ring, I got a job as an iron worker, learning to run the beams as a connector, sometimes 40 or 50 stories up. The secret was never look down, just straight ahead. Keep your eye on the end of the beam and your feet follow. After a while, it becomes second nature, a pattern. Unfortunately, that wasn't the only pattern I developed. After work, I would often stop at the bar and drink excessively, only to drive home drunk. And one night, I left the bar hammered as usual, and while driving home, hit a pedestrian police officer, killing him. I was charged with vehicular homicide and became despondent with grief and guilt. A man was dead because of me. I pled guilty and was sentenced to 2 years in jail. While there, I joined a group made up of guys who were involved in accidents where a life was lost. That led to a friendship with another inmate that encouraged me to read the Bible and explore a relationship with Jesus Christ. I did so, and this Jesus that healed the deaf and blind freed me of the guilt and grief that ensnared my heart. I'm Daniel Kross. If the Son, therefore, shall make you free, ye shall be free indeed.
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0: dreams.
1: What if you lived your life to the fullest, gave it all you had to get all the things you could get, worked your tail off, really put your talents to work and made a pile of money, got the house on the hill and the luxury car and vacations around the world? What if you did all that and got to the end and realized all that stuff you piled up, it's all fine, but it's not what life is about? What if King Solomon, who did it all and had it all, was right when he crossed the finish line and said, "Vanity, all is vanity"? What then? What's the point? Well, Jesus said that the point, the commandment of commandments, is to love the Lord your God with all your heart, all your soul, all your strength, all your mind, and love your neighbor as yourself. Love is the point. Love of God, love of people, not love of things. 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
2: Psalm 121 says, "I lift up my eyes to the hills. Where does my help come from? My help comes from the Lord,

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1: I had been in Vietnam only 2 days when a grenade attack nearly killed me. If I had died, I would have gone to hell. Growing up, I had many chances to follow God's way, but I was always afraid of what others would think of me. I chose to smoke and drink with friends. I joined the Navy after graduating from high school. While I was stationed in Connecticut, I met Grace, and we fell in love. Then I received orders for rivercraft assault in Vietnam. Grace spent a week with me before I left for Saigon. A shipmate and I were walking down the street when someone tossed a grenade that severed a femoral artery, ripped into my left lung and carotid artery. An army medic saved my life. When I woke up in the ward, I thanked God for sparing my life. A doctor told me that 90% of wounds like mine don't make it. I spent nearly 2 years in rehabilitation. Grace and I married and had a son. Then I re-enlisted in the Navy and became a welding tech. We were based in San Diego next to a Christian who shared the gospel with us and took us to church. But once again, I was afraid to go forward and commit to Christ. Then I read a book that opened my eyes to deception, and I prayed to receive Christ as Savior. I spent 2 years in Guam studying the Bible under a godly chaplain and was never afraid to share Jesus with my shipmates after that. I'm Ray Young on my way to heaven. If the Son, therefore, shall make you free, ye shall be free indeed.
0: If you would like to be free from the weight of sin by accepting Jesus Christ as Lord and Savior, call 1-888-NEED-HIM right now. Free Indeed is a production of Pacific Garden Mission, 1458 South Canal Street, Chicago, Illinois, 60607. 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

0: You've probably heard of paying it forward. Great concept. But some people think good deeds alone are enough to get to heaven. Billy Graham knew that was not enough.
1: Works will not save you. We have to do good works. We have to do everything we can for peace. We have to do everything we can to feed the hungry and to clothe the naked. We're told that in Scripture time after time after time. We have to do all of that. But that doesn't save our souls.
0: So what will save our souls?
1: There is a way. There are many roads that seem to be the right road. But the cross teaches us that there's one way. The blood of Jesus Christ that was shed on that cross can cleanse from all sin. It's the only way of salvation. And God is saying to you, I love you.
0: Find out more about God's love for you at findpeacewithgod.net from the Billy Graham Evangelistic Association.
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